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2: Greetings and welcome to the Circuit Rider broadcast. Today we have a message that we're going to talk about, and we're going to kick off a new thing, but it won't be coming until next week sometime. But before I do that, I wanted, and the Lord really put this upon my heart, and God really smote me with this message, and I pray that God would really speak to your heart, and this would really help you, because there's multitudes of verses of Scripture that we're going to be going over, and that let the Word of God speak. I'm going to call this the power of example. You know, to the best examples, to be the best examples for the Lord Jesus Christ, so that others will be drawn to the Lord Jesus by our examples or words. You know, you have to really watch what you think, say, and do. I want you to know this for sure. People are watching you. People watching me. Your kids watch you. Your neighbors watch you. People all around about you. I mean, especially of when you're talking about the Lord Jesus Christ and you're trying to win others to the Lord, and you're trying to be a good example. I mean, let me tell you, people really, really, and I mean, if you mess up, if you say something wrong, you do something wrong, oh, they'll notate it, especially our enemies will. You know, if you set a wrong example, some will follow you to destruction. And you know what? A lot of times, you know, God will hold you accountable for stumbling them. Look, if you would, with me. We're going to go through several verses of Scripture. Hope you had your pen ready. Your pen and your paper. Look, if you would, with me into the book of Romans. We're going to go to the book of Romans in chapter 14. And look with me right here in verse 13. We're going to begin reading here. Let us not therefore judge one another anymore, but judge this rather, that no man put a stumbling block or an occasion to fall in his brother's way. Wow. A stumbling block or an occasion for somebody to fall. You know, what is a stumbling block? Did you ever, somewhere where somebody stumbles? You know, that's figurative. I mean, somebody, in other words, when you cause somebody an offense or somebody to fall, a stumbling block. I mean, let me tell you one thing. Have you ever tripped over a concrete block? I have. Or an occasion to fall in his brother's way. I know, and I'm persuaded by the Lord Jesus, that there is nothing unclean of itself, but to him that esteemeth anything to be unclean, to him it is unclean. But if thy brother be grieved with thy meat, now walkest thou not charitably? Destroy not him with thy meat.

for whom Christ died? Let not then your good be evil spoken of. For the kingdom of God is not meat and drink, but righteousness and peace and joy in the Holy Ghost. I mean, well, you, of course, you know, that's a wonderful verse of Scripture that tells you that the kingdom of God and the kingdom of heaven are two different things. You have a multitude of people out here that haven't studied their Bible, and the idea of it is the kingdom of God is not meat and drink, it's not physical, it's righteousness and peace and joy in the Holy Ghost. So it's a spiritual kingdom there. And we, if you're truly born again, saved, washed in the blood of Jesus, you've received Jesus Christ as Lord and Savior. That means you're born again, not by any works that you have done, not by your church membership, not by your baptism, like the Campbellites and all these other birds say. No, you're saved by receiving Jesus Christ as Lord and Savior. He that hath the Son hath life. He that hath not the Son, the wrath of God abideth on him. I don't care if you've been baptized 20 times, or whether you're a church member, or you've been catechized and homogenized and confirmed and all that other mess. Jesus is the way, the truth, and the life. No man cometh unto the Father but by me, John 14:6. You know, a lot of knowing your Bible would do a lot of good for you knowing who to listen to and who not to listen to. Amen, amen, and amen. You know, it says here in verse 18, for he that in these things serveth Christ, acceptable to God, and approved of men. Let us therefore, verse 19, follow after the things which make for peace, and things wherewith one may edify another. Why, did you catch that? In other words, you know, that's what we're talking about. In other words, being thou an example of the believers. What our biggest deal is edifying one another. What does edify mean? That means to build up. That means to instruct. That means to improve the mind in knowledge generally. In religious knowledge, in faith and holiness. To teach or to persuade. Now, what kind of an example are you? Now, turn with me. We're going to go to another verse of Scripture. I love this verse. Turn with me, if you would, in 1 Timothy. You're going to go to 1 Timothy, and we'll go to chapter 4, and look with me here in verse 12, where it says, let no man despise thy youth, but be thou an example of the believers, in word, in conversation, in charity, in spirit, in faith, and in purity. Oh, mercy. Does that ever cover our life? Let's go ahead to from the beginning of this thing and look. It says this, but be thou an example. So what is an example? Well, an example is a pattern. That's the definition of the word example. A pattern in morals or manners. A copy or a model, that which is proposed or is proper to be imitated. Do you notice when you're bringing up your kids imitate you? That's scary. I'm telling you, that's scary. The idea of this is, I mean, listen here, there's a lot of people, you know, that we were clowning about this, my Hannah and I, we were talking the other day, and somebody said something, you know, said, you know, her husband said, you know what, you sound more like your dad all the time. And I mean, she came back at something with him, I can't remember exactly, we all laughed about it, but the idea of it is, You better really grab a hold of that. The seriousness of it. What kind of an example are you to your kids? What kind of an example are you? Here's the Word of God in the book of Timothy. 1 Timothy 4, verse 12. But be thou an example of the believers.
Now, who is the believers within the Word of God? Those are the people that are truly saved, born again, washed in the blood of Jesus Christ. I want all of my kids to absolutely know Jesus and know how to walk, know how to be blessed by God, know how to please God, that God absolutely would protect and bless them. Amen and amen. But most of all, that my kids absolutely would surrender and give their life to the Lord Jesus Christ. Not only for them to have eternal life, but to glorify God the Father. Amen and amen and amen. Herein is my Father glorified, that you bear much fruit. It ought to start at home with you and me. Now the idea of it is we're being the power of example. I mean, did you catch that? This is the name of my message, and this is going to go on for some time now. And I've got a whole series here that I really want to go through some things. You know, if you set a wrong example, some will follow you to destruction, and God will hold you accountable for stumbling them. As we read over here in Romans chapter 14. Why, did you remember what we said over there in the book of Romans? I mean, when we was over there in chapter 14. Why, I want you to look at verse 21. I mean, it is good neither to eat flesh, nor to drink wine, nor anything whereby thy brother stumbleth, or is offended, or is made weak. Listen here, I mean, you know, if did you read that whole thing? I mean, the idea of it is you know, if I eat meat and it makes my brother to and my weak brother to stumble, I'm not going to eat meat. I mean, in other words, I'm going to be thou an example of the believers as much as I can, worried about, you know what, which way I point other people that are round about me. I want people to love the Lord Jesus Christ. I want people to come to the Lord. And so, you know what? If you got your mindset on that, then you know what? The way you act. And I want to tell you what. Is it an easy thing? No. I got to confess before you. We got to watch our every word. We got to watch our every move. And do I always do that? No. You see, you know, remember I've told you, and I've said this to our people at the church all the time. You know what? I'm saved, born again, washed in the blood of Jesus. I'm God's preacher. But I want to tell you one thing, in all sincerity, I'm a sinner. Amen and amen. If we say we have no sin, 1 John chapter 1, we deceive ourselves and the truth is not in us. That's why we need to be praying on a daily basis. That's why we die daily. That's what Paul said. I die daily. What was he talking about? The idea of it is, you know, going to the Lord and dying to yourself. In other words, you know what? My life belongs to you, Lord. Grant me the mind of Christ. Oh, I pray this all the time. I mean, grant me the mind of Christ. Let this mind be in you, which also was in Christ Jesus, according to the Scriptures, in Philippians chapter 2, verse 5. And the idea of it is I want to think and like the Lord thinks. I want to love the things that God loves. Amen and amen. Oh, there's a whole big old difference between the way I was and what I loved. I loved the things of this world. I loved my cars, my race cars, and I loved my other stuff. You know what I mean? I'm going to tell you one thing. Loved being out on the water and all this other thing. But let me tell you one thing. Being saved, born again, washed in the blood of Jesus, why, you know what? That stuff is taking a real back seat, because let me tell you what takes the front seat is Jesus Christ, the Word of God. Winning people to Jesus Christ. Discipling people. Amen and amen. Now, what's your life? What is your life? What's it consist of? You know, who can be influenced? Who can influence others by example? Well, number one, parents also. Parents, you know, I mean, children become basically what their parents are. Wow. You think about that a second. Pastors. I mean, whatever a pastor permits and does, his people will become as they follow his example. A pastor determines what his church will be like. Amen and amen.
You better listen to this here just a second, because I want to tell you one thing. It's a sad story what the churches have become in America today. Amen. You know what? There's so many of these so-called, quote, pastors and preachers that, I mean, they're in it for their career. It's a job to them. It's not love and it's not family. Listen here, I taught our people down at Lighthouse there and so forth for years. I mean, let me tell you what, we're family. We watch out one for another. And a multitude of our people absolutely say that over and over again. You know what? We're family. I mean, and that's right. That's what our church was. Now, the thing about that is we look at this, whatever a school peer group does and endorses, why many students will follow. Whatever a Bible college principal or professor will do, I use that word very loosely, teaches, may students believe and teach in their churches for the next 20, 30, 40 years. Whatever a judge stands for, hands down, in his court case, why, you know, causes future cases. Listen to this. Whatever laws govern, whatever the government and whoever's in control, the Democrats or the Republicans, and you look and see what their examples are, whatever they have and what are bringing out, basically goes across the country. Boy, are we seeing some bad stuff. And you know what? You see the competition and the division. You know what? The parties can't work together. You got one party in there that's trying to bring America back, you know, to doing right and to doing good and so forth. And you got another party in there absolutely rebuttaling it, you know, left and right, you know, and lying and speaking all their language and all this other thing. You know what the Word of God says in the book of Ephesians chapter 6? About principalities, powers, about against the rulers of darkness of this world. Uh-huh. Satan's all over all of that mess. God's not the author of confusion. Now I want to give you something else here. You know, let's go to Bible characters showing the power of an example. The power of examples. Let's go to number one. Peter said in the book of John, chapter 21, verses 1 through 3, I want you to see this because this is some good stuff. We're going to go ahead and take these Bible characters because there's not a greater example than doing it this way, because that way there, it's God's Word. Look, if you would, with me in the Gospel of John and chapter 21. Look at verse 1 and 3. After these things, Jesus showed himself again to the disciples at the Sea of Tiberias. And on this wise showed he himself. There were together Simon Peter, Thomas called Didymus, Nathanael of Cana in Galilee, and the sons of Zebedee, and two other of the disciples. Simon Peter saith unto him, I go a-fishing. They say unto him, We also go with thee. They went forth and entered into a ship immediately, and that night they caught nothing. Oh. Now, what's the Bible characters here? Well, I mean, we see who that is. We see that all of these people here, they were around the Lord Jesus Christ and so forth and so on. And here's Peter, and you know what? Right off the bat, Peter says, I go a-fishing. Now, you know, that was Peter's old job. That's what he did. That was his profession, per se. I mean, that was his employment before he met the Lord Jesus Christ. And you know what he's going to do? I mean, what he's saying here, I'm going back to work. And that's what they did. And you know what? It caused the other group, they said, we go with you. We go with you, thee. You know, think about that. Do you claim Jesus Christ, Lord and Savior?
I mean, let me tell you one thing. I remember when God called me to preach. And I remember as I was there at NASA and so forth, and in the position that I held and so forth. I mean, listen here. I walked off that job. My dad was so mad at me. And I mean, he looked at me and he said, "Son, you know," and he didn't cuss at me. But he asked me, you know, why I was doing what I was doing. And he did. He said, "That was stupid." But you know, after a little while, when Dad seen me in Bible college, when Dad seen me preaching meetings, when Dad was coming with me, started coming with me out on the streets and so forth, let me tell you one thing, his tune changed drastically. I never will forget what Dad became. As a matter of fact, when I went to go pastor of the first church, I started a church from scratch. And the idea of it is that what took place, my dad took my bus ministry that I had. We had over 115 kids on that one bus. Of course, you know that was way overdone. But the idea of it is that we were running that bus. And you know what? That bus had to be split up three ways, that bus route. And Dad took my bus. That's what started him off. And then Dad started a ministry of nursing homes and going into nursing homes and speaking on the radio and so forth. That was my dad. In the beginning of that thing, Dad called me, not cussing at me, but for what I did, walking off my job. Because my job, my life began to be Jesus Christ. Amen, amen. And I'm thankful, you know, for what took place. Peter here said, "I go a fishing." We know the story. We know what took place there and how God had the Lord Jesus Christ was on the, after that night of not catching anything and so forth and so on. If you read that whole story, we're not going to go into it. But we see what took place and how God had to correct all that. Number two, you know, Peter separated himself from Gentile Christians, fearing the circumcision, so that Barnabas followed his example. Galatians chapter 2. Let's go there. And I'm going to show you this after a little while. Why, you know, the idea of it is that, you know, let's read this and then we'll get into it. The example. Being a Christian, what kind of an example are you? Verse 11, it says, "But when Peter was come to Antioch, I withstood him to the face, because he was to be blamed. For before that certain came from James, he did eat with the Gentiles. But when they were come, he withdrew and separated himself, fearing them which were of the circumcision." That's the Jews. "And the other Jews dissembled likewise with him, insomuch that Barnabas also was carried away with the dissimulation." That's the hypocrisy, the counterfeit false being of acting somebody that you're not. In other words, the idea of it is Peter, being a Jew, I mean, the idea of it is he walked off away from the Gentiles like he was not having any fellowship with the Gentiles. And look at here, in verse 14, "But when I saw that they walked up not rightly according to the truth of the gospel, I said unto Peter before them all, If thou being a Jew livest after the manner of Gentiles, and not as do the Jews, why compellest thou the Gentiles to live as do the Jews? We who are Jews by nature, and not sinners of the Gentiles, knowing that a man is not justified by the works of the law, but by the faith of Jesus Christ. Even we have believed in Jesus Christ, that we might be justified by faith of Christ, and not by works of the law, for by the works of the law shall no flesh be justified." Now the idea of it is, Peter was setting a wrong example before the Gentiles. And Paul comes in, rebukes him in front of everybody, Jews and Gentiles. Because the idea that now in the church age here,
That's how salvation is. There's no more temple. There's no more sacrifice. I mean, Jesus was our ultimate sacrifice. Amen. And when Jesus Christ did it all, that set everything in motion for the church of the Lord Jesus Christ. He that hath the Son hath life. He that hath not the Son, the wrath of God abideth on him. Here's another one. You know, angry men, why it says in Proverbs, let's go to the book of Proverbs. And Proverbs in chapter 22, that's it. Proverbs chapter 22, look with me in verse 24. It says, make no friendship with an angry man, and with a furious man thou shalt not go. In verse 25 it says, lest thou learn his ways and get a snare to thy soul. Do you ever see somebody that's, man, they've always got a grumpy look on their face. They always got a bad word to say about something. It's not, you know, hey, how you doing? Good to see you. How are you? Oh, good. Glory to God. I'm fine, man. I'm saved. Washed in the blood of Jesus. God is so good to us. Listen, I'd rather hear that than all the troubles that people are going through all the time and nothing but bad words to speak. I mean, you know what? Look what it says. Make no friendship with an angry man. Somebody that's angry all the time doesn't have a good word to say about anything. The word teaches. You know what that does? It brings a snare to your soul. Wow. Here's another one. Peer pressure. Why, in the book of Exodus, chapter 23. Let's go to the book of Exodus. And Exodus and chapter 23. And go to verse 2. Thou shalt not follow a multitude to do evil, neither shalt thou speak in a cause to decline after many to rest in judgment. Neither shalt thou continuance a poor man in his cause. Now think about that a minute. Who are you following? You know, a lot of people follow the crowd, which is wrong. In a lot of cases. And you know, a lot of people just follow the crowd because that's the majority, no matter which way, whether right or wrong, and they don't study it out to see who's right or who's wrong, but they follow the crowd. Think about that just a second. You know, who are you following? You know, it takes a one man to change, you know, for the good, to stand up for what is right. And a lot of times, any time that good really starts coming out, is when the one person that stands up for what is right by himself against the crowd, it makes people think. And you know what? That's the way. I mean, it's a biblical thing. I mean, right here, Exodus 23, verse 2, thou shalt not follow a multitude to do evil, neither shalt thou speak in a cause to decline after many to rest judgment. You know, just because everybody all voted one way doesn't mean it's right. You ought to stand up with the Lord and pray and stand up for what's good and right. I'm not even halfway through my sermon here today. I'll pick this up the next time. Are you saved? Do you know Jesus Christ, your Lord and Savior? Listen, one of these days, the Bible says it's appointed unto men once to die, and after this the judgment. You're going to leave out of here. And what you do with Jesus Christ will determine where you spend eternity. Do you know what? The crowd doesn't go and vote on that. Think about that a minute. May God help you.

0: There are verses that speak of having faith in God, and there are verses that speak of having the faith of God. What is the difference?
1: Coming to you from the radio studios of Souls Harbor Covenant Church in Miami, Florida, USA, this is Walking in Power, a dynamic life application Bible study with Bernd Zumpano, anointed author and teacher of authentic Christian doctrine. Bernd Zumpano's spirit-filled teachings on practical Christianity have touched and transformed the lives of many people who have opened their hearts to God's Holy Spirit as a result of Bernd's instructional teaching. Bernd shows us how Jesus Christ is the same yesterday, today, and forever, and how He can change your life and circumstances. We invite you now to listen in with family and friends as Bernd discusses Christian issues and answers that will teach you to walk in the power and the knowledge of God through the Holy Spirit. And now, here's Bernd.
2: Thank you, Glenn. Before we get started, let's pray. Father, on behalf of all of the people of Souls Harbor Church and all Christians worldwide, I come together in agreement, firstly speaking our voice of thanks, praise, glory, honor, exaltation, and majesty to your holy name, to all of the men of the earth and to the ends of the world. Anoint the people worldwide with eyes to see and ears to hear. We agree that all demonic scales are broken off of their spiritual eyes and ears, and that they will see and hear with the eyes and ears of your Holy Spirit. By the Spirit of power and might of your Holy Spirit, we call a clear, wide, open, unobstructed path cut to the heart, mind, soul, and spirit of every person listening, and to every man upon this earth, and agree that you will shine your light and truth upon them and into them. We agree for and call in, by faith, the greatest spiritual end-time harvest that the world has ever seen. Also in agreement, we bind Satan, the prince of the power of the air, the princes of the north, south, east, and west, all principalities, powers, rulers of the darkness, wicked spirits in high places, all territorial spirits everywhere, all ruler spirits over all communities and peoples worldwide, all spirits above, around, and below them, all spirits of Antichrist, lies, deception, religion, witchcraft, python, unbelief, doubt, divination, all spirits of harm or immorality of any kind, all spirits of opposition, hindrance, interference, and obstruction, destruction, murder, theft, the Jezebel spirit, the Ahab spirit, the Absalom spirit, all spirits of slander, scandal, rumor, libel, defamation, maligning, derision, opinionated spirits, rumor and gossip accusations, and false accusations, along with all of their physical and psychic attacks, assignments, and operations. We loose all the peoples everywhere from such activities, assignments, and attacks and operations, and call their strongholds down and destroyed, canceled, made null and void, cursed and destroyed at their roots, never more manifested or come to pass, rendered of no effect, judged, spoiled, and never seated, and decree any and all retaliation, revenge, or getting even permanently, immediately, completely, and continually forbidden, all in the mighty name of Christ Jesus. And in the authority of His name, Father, this is our faith confession, and we believe that we receive, and the saints said in agreement, Amen.
0: Greetings to you, my brothers and sisters in Christ, and friends of our radio listening audience. Welcome to our worldwide Bible study, where we're going to be talking to

And therefore, it is important to know and understand the contextual meaning, the context in which it is. The idea of the verse is being adequately and properly communicated.

0: There are verses that speak of having faith in God, and there are verses that speak of having the faith of God. What is the difference?
1: Coming to you from the radio studios of Souls Harbor Covenant Church in Miami, Florida, USA, this is Walking in Power, a dynamic life application Bible study with Bern Zumpano, anointed author and teacher of authentic Christian doctrine. Bern Zumpano's spirit-filled teachings on practical Christianity have touched and transformed the lives of many people who have opened their hearts to God's Holy Spirit as a result of Bern's instructional teaching. Bern shows us how Jesus Christ is the same yesterday, today, and forever, and how He can change your life and circumstances. We invite you now to listen in with family and friends as Bern discusses Christian issues and answers that will teach you to walk in the power and the knowledge of God through the Holy Spirit. And now, here's Bern.
2: Thank you, Glenn. Before we get started, let's pray. Father, on behalf of all of the people of Souls Harbor Church and all Christians worldwide, I come together in agreement, firstly speaking our voice of thanks, praise, glory, honor, exaltation, and majesty to your holy name, to all of the men of the earth, and to the ends of the world. Anoint the people worldwide with eyes to see and ears to hear. We agree that all demonic scales are broken off of their spiritual eyes and ears, and that they will see and hear with the eyes and ears of your Holy Spirit. By the Spirit of power and might of your Holy Spirit, we call a clear, wide, open, unobstructed path cut to the heart, mind, soul, and spirit of every person listening, and to every man upon this earth, and agree that you will shine your light and truth upon them and into them. We agree for and call in, by faith, the greatest spiritual end-time harvest that the world has ever seen. Also in agreement, we bind Satan, the prince of the power of the air, the princes of the north, south, east, and west, all principalities, powers, rulers of the darkness, wicked spirits in high places, all territorial spirits everywhere, all ruler spirits over all communities and peoples worldwide, all spirits above, around, and below them, all spirits of Antichrist, lies, deception, religion, witchcraft, python, unbelief, doubt, divination, all spirits of harm or immorality of any kind, all spirits of opposition, hindrance, interference, and obstruction, destruction, murder, theft, the Jezebel spirit, the Ahab spirit, the Absalom spirit, all spirits of slander, scandal, rumor, libel, defamation, maligning, derision, opinionated spirits, rumor and gossip accusations, and false accusations, along with all of their physical and psychic attacks, assignments, and operations. We loose all the peoples everywhere from such activities, assignments, and attacks and operations, and call their strongholds down and destroyed, canceled, made null and void, cursed and destroyed at their roots, never more manifested or come to pass, rendered of no effect, judged, spoiled, and never seated, and decree any and all retaliation, revenge, or getting even permanently, immediately, completely, and continually forbidden, all in the mighty name of Christ Jesus. And in the authority of His name, Father, this is our faith confession, and we believe that we receive, and the saints said in agreement, Amen.
0: Greetings to you, my brothers and sisters in Christ, and friends of our radio listening audience. 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

And therefore, it is important to know and understand the contextual meaning, the context in which it is. The idea of the verse is being adequately and properly communicated.

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2: 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Thank you so much for joining us today. My name is Donatella Ongreda. On today's episode, our third chapter on democracy, types of democracy, pros and cons. Why is an invasion of Taiwan less feasible? An important interview with Taiwan's Vice President Xiao, conducted by Canadian author and Epoch Times editor Jan Jakilek. So stay with us. What is democracy? What types of democracies are there? Its pros and its cons. We continue our series on democracy. What it is, how it is implemented, and why, of all systems of government, it is the one that can bring the greatest degree of well-being and happiness to a society. Democracy is a system of government and social organization in which sovereignty resides with the people, who exercise political power either directly or by participating in decision-making. This system is not limited to holding periodic elections. Rather, it is founded on absolute respect for human rights, freedom of expression, equality before the law, and the separation of powers, executive, legislative, and judicial, to prevent the concentration of authority. At its core, it seeks to ensure that the interests of the majority are served, while always protecting the rights of minorities through a pre-established constitutional framework. Over time, democracy has evolved into different operational structures to adapt to the size of populations and the logistical needs of each society, giving rise to four main models. The first one, direct democracy. Citizens make political decisions, vote on laws, and choose public policies directly without intermediaries or elected representatives. What are its pros? There is the complete elimination of corrupt intermediaries or those with self-serving interests. There is maximum expression of the will and sovereignty of the people. It fosters a high level of civic engagement and civic education among population. What are its cons? It is impractical on a large scale in countries with millions of inhabitants. Constant voting processes are costly and time-consuming. The risk of falling into the tyranny of the majority without protection for minorities. Countries where it is practiced? There is no purely direct nation-state today, but Switzerland is the closest global example, combining this model with representation and allowing its citizens to amend the constitution through binding referendums. Then we have representative or indirect democracy. In this, citizens elect their leaders, such as presidents, legislators, or mayors, through universal suffrage so that they can make decisions on their behalf for a set period of time. Its pros, it's highly efficient for governing large and complex nations, allows specialized professionals to focus on lawmaking, and provides institutional stability through a system of checks and balances. Its cons, there is a gap between campaign promises and politicians' actual actions. There is a high risk of corruption and detachment from the people's needs, and the political polarization and control of decisions by party elites. Countries where it is practiced, it is the most widespread system in the West. It is clearly evident in the United States, Spain, France, Argentina, and Chile, for instance. The third model is the participatory democracy, an intermediate model that retains elected representatives but introduces direct legal mechanisms for citizens to actively participate in day-to-day public administration. PROS empowers communities to make decisions about their budget and local environment, promotes government transparency by allowing for direct citizens' oversight, and reduces political disillusionment by giving citizens a real voice between election cycles. Its cons: it requires a highly active citizenry. If there is apathy, the model fails. It can be manipulated by organized pressure groups with specific interests, and it slows down the implementation of public works due to mandatory consultations. Countries where it is implemented, Uruguay for instance, consistently uses citizens-initiated referendums, while cities in Brazil, such as Porto Alegre and Iceland, implement digital participatory budgeting and binding public consultations. The fourth model, deliberative democracy. This approach prioritizes public debate, informed argumentation, and the exchange of reasonable ideas among citizens before any law or policy is put to vote. Its pros are: it improves the quality of political decisions by relying on data and logic. It promotes mutual respect, empathy, and the pursuit of peaceful consensus. It drastically reduces the impact of propaganda and fake news. But its cons are: reaching a consensus takes too much time and debate. It indirectly excludes people without access to education or public speaking skills. And it is extremely difficult to coordinate on a large scale or national level. The countries where it is not used as a single national system, but is implemented through official citizens' assemblies to resolve specific constitutional dilemmas in Ireland, for instance, for social reforms, and in Canada, in provinces such as British Columbia, for electoral reforms.
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2: The limits of China's military power. Why an invasion of Taiwan is less feasible. Recurring warnings about an imminent and successful Chinese invasion of Taiwan contrast with the operational reality of the People's Liberation Army and technological developments in the Pacific. This is a perspective defended by retired U.S. Admiral Dennis Blair in an analysis published by Foreign Affairs magazine titled "The Mirage of China's Military Advantage." According to the expert, the focus on Beijing's rearmament overlooks the fact that technology and geography currently favor the island's defense. The reality today is that China is not capable of conquering Taiwan, nor it is likely to acquire this capability in the short term, Blair asserts, challenging the most pessimistic projections for military intelligence. Blair's perspective carries unquestionable authority. He served as a commander-in-chief of the U.S. Pacific Command between 1999 and 2002. He was director of national intelligence between 2009 and 2010, and from 2003 to 2007, he served as a lead mentor for Taiwan's annual self-defense exercises. His assessment coincides with a moment of peak tensions marked by the start of Taipei's military exercises, sustained Chinese military pressure, and the reconfiguration of global supply chains in the wake of the war between the US and Iran. Blair debunks the might of the People's Liberation Army, explaining that Chinese military spending since 1990 has not been focused exclusively on a direct assault force against Taiwan. On the contrary, Beijing has spread its resources thin to meet multiple global objectives, such as the development of costly aircraft carriers aimed at projecting power and space capabilities, while neglecting a fundamental tactic priority for invading a heavily fortified island: amphibious transport. A December 2025 Pentagon report had already sounded the alarm about the critical shortfall in the PLA, pointing to a shortage of landing craft and a lack of training improvisation for lower-ranking commanders, a fatal flaw in operations where initial plans rarely survive first contact. Added to this material reality are internal organizational factors. The recent purges in the military leadership ordered by President Xi Jinping suggests difficulties in the leadership of the armed forces, an ecosystem where widespread corruption has eroded operational capabilities. Blair also points out where political subservience outweighs technical skills. A propensity for bribery and displays of personal loyalty does not translate into mastery of maritime operations, states the former intelligence director. For Beijing, moreover, alternatives that do not involve a full-scale invasion, such as an air and naval blockade or targeted missile strikes, carry high risk and have little legal basis. A blockade would provoke an immediate international response. According to the analysis, Allied plans already call for the establishment of merchant ship escort convoys through Japanese and Philippine territorial waters, which would neutralize the effectiveness of economic pressure on the island. The international strategic context has also provided valuable lessons in recent months. Ukraine's resistance against Russia, for example, has transformed the Taipei's defense doctrine. Democratization and the widespread use of commercial and military drones have demonstrated that a numerically inferior force can halt the advance of a giant and force entire fleets to retreat to confined maritime areas. As Ukraine has demonstrated, a numerically inferior force employing these weapon systems can halt an invader, writes Blair. Taking note of this asymmetry, the Taiwanese government proposed in November 2025 an ambitious 8-year special defense budget of $40 billion, earmarked almost entirely for shielding the island with swarms of drones and anti-ship missiles.
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2: We will not let Communist Party of China define who we are, says Taiwan's Vice President Xiaobi Kim, who has been sanctioned by Beijing and labeled as separatist. Despite Beijing's ever-growing hostilities toward Taiwan, she is not deterred. Yan Yekilek, host of American Thought Leaders, sat with Vice President Xiao to understand how Taiwan is working to strengthen its whole of society resilience and deter a greater conflict with China. Let's listen.
3: Vice President Xiaobi Kim, such a pleasure to have you on American Thought Leaders.
4: Yes, well, welcome to Taiwan, and it's a pleasure to talk with you.
3: And it's appropriate, too, because mm-hmm. your mother is American.
4: Yes, yeah. Well, my mother is a native of North Carolina. And growing up as both Taiwanese and with some American heritage, I always saw it as a lifetime duty or a mission to be bridging Taiwan and America. And I did not expect it, but I ended up as a diplomat and working also in this particular role in international relations. And so that's been a very meaningful part of my journey.
3: Absolutely. Well, as I was preparing to come here, something to me at least pretty astonishing happened, and that was your National Security Bureau mm-hmm. Published a website and a video encouraging Chinese whistleblowers to basically provide intelligence from China to Taiwan. This video really kind of showcases, at least to me as I watched it, you know, what can happen to, frankly, anybody in China at any time, whatever their background. It's just a kind of a stark reality. And I thought, wow, this is fascinating. And, you know, of course, there's other intelligence agencies around the world that have mm-hmm. been looking to try to gather intelligence in maybe slightly similar ways, but this strikes me as pretty unique. And I just wanted to understand the thinking behind it.
4: Mm-hmm. Well, I generally don't talk about our intel operations, but I think, you know, the broader context of that is that, you know, we've noticed some disappearances in China, including Taiwanese business people, and also some of our religious leaders who have been practicing in China. And so these disappearances, these, you know, suppression and the deprivation of basic rights has become increasingly a issue not only for Chinese citizens, but for other travelers visiting China. So I think this is a broader context that reminds us how important the rule of law and how important the due process of law and the basic rights that sustain our society's functioning are so important to us.
3: And the Chinese Communist Party has been very, I'd say, effective at using these unrestricted warfare doctrines, especially this kind of cognitive warfare. And I'm looking at this, you know, short video that you published. I thought, could Taiwan be really stepping up its cognitive warfare capabilities?
4: Well, we've been mostly in a defensive position as China's cognitive warfare, psychological warfare, political warfare, legal warfare, and very aggressive interventions in our domestic society and politics has become an increasingly serious problem for us. And we note that other democracies around the world are also facing similar challenges. And so, you know, building our defenses, especially in the age of AI, where very much many of the cognitive warfare or the disinformation is amplified. And so finding the right tools and technologies to protect and defend ourselves is critically important. But at the same time, I mean, what's important for Taiwan is who we are, our values. And so, you know, asserting those values, the rule of law, basic rights, our belief in freedom, our democratic institutions, all of those are important. And while we are defending ourselves, I think we also seek to make Taiwan an attraction for all of those who share our values in this region.
3: Are you working with any other intelligence agencies on this project? Have you gotten any information yet?
4: Well, again, we don't comment on the intel operations of our country or working with others. But on the public side, many countries are facing political interference from authoritarian regimes and state-sponsored political operations. And so there are many opportunities among civil society, civic organizations, NGOs, as well as governments to interact and learn about the challenges that we share, as well as how to respond.
3: So you've actually been branded by the Chinese Communist Party as a separatist. And I'm wondering, you know, your own sense of personal risk. You know, I'm here for the first time, and I sense how close I am to Beijing right now, really. I mean, in comparison to almost anywhere else. What are your thoughts?
4: Well, you know, they've called me a separatist, but they've also sanctioned me for, they've accused me of cooperating with the Americans. And that's another source of their anger tantrum. But I think, you know, first of all, we will not let Communist Party of China define who we are. And secondly, I think these are tactics to intimidate, to threaten, and to prevent us from doing the work that we're trying to do. And but from my perspective, first of all, like many others who have been sanctioned too, we take it in stride. And secondly, it will not stop us from doing what we need to do to protect our country, to defend Taiwan, to defend our values, but also to really work with other partners internationally to assert the shared interests in preserving the peace and stability of this region, the shared interest in working together to support prosperity. And, you know, again, many others, and the list is growing, but I don't have any personal business in China. So, again, you know, many of us also take this in stride.
3: So on this point of defense, there's been a lot of discussion in the U.S. The thing that often is discussed in the U.S. around the Taiwan relationship is the arms sales and the funding of those arms sales. And there's sort of this push from the current administration to you know, get various countries to take on more of that, more of that aspect. And frankly, from the legislative yuan, the funding package for defense seemed to be underwhelming. You know, how do you read that? How are Americans or even other nations supposed to read that?
4: Well, I think it's reasonable to expect countries to invest in their own defenses, to shoulder those responsibilities. While the United States, as a global superpower, has carried that or shouldered that burden for decades. But it's about, you know, defending ourselves. And so ultimately, we are committed to also investing in defending ourselves. And that's why President Lai has announced not only in our regular budget, and we've seen incremental increases over the years, but also we've presented a special budget or supplementary budget that aims at reaching 5% of our GDP in defense spending by 2030. Of course, increases in defense budget require our legislative support, and we are a country with transparency, accountability, and within this process, we have managed to pass part of that defense budget, and that's important. And we will continue to communicate with the different parties in Taiwan, especially the opposition parties, as well as our society on the importance in continuing to put our money where our mouth is, and that is in defending our country's security, in defending what's so cherished by our people.
3: And number five in economic freedom, looking at the, you know, Heritage Foundation rankings, just pretty significant, I would say.
4: Yes. Well, we appreciate that Heritage Foundation, as well as others, have consistently seen Taiwan as a bastion of economic freedom. And that freedom has also enabled the people of Taiwan, through their hard work, diligence, and innovation, to build a very robust economy, one that has over the last year grown by over 8%, and the first quarter of this year over 14%. Of course, this growth is in part spurred by or supported by the growing demand for AI and other key technologies around the world. But I think the people of Taiwan feel strongly that we have to continue to invest in our economic growth. But at the same time, the rule of law and the economic freedom that's been so critical to a sustainable and long-term economy, where all of the people here are stakeholders, has also been part of that process.
3: Taiwan is the hub for the vast, vast, vast majority of the highest tech chip manufacturing. Actually, there's two plants that you're building in Arizona. I remember I passed them not too long ago driving by. They're kind of being spun up over there. So you are branching out with that. What happens in the case of a China invasion? Because this is another thing that we hear a lot about outside, you know, that the Chinese Communist Party has this interest. Of course, it's in the rhetoric of the People's Liberation Army, the PLA. It's sort of something that's expected that to happen from their perspective. How do you, what would happen to all of that manufacturing and that prowess with, and how do you keep it from, you know, basically for that intellectual property from being lost?
4: Well, first of all, everything we're doing today in strengthening Taiwan is to prevent an invasion, to prevent that scenario from happening. Building our strength, and we also share the belief that peace has to be sustained through strength, and that's from the painful lessons of history. And so by preventing any kinetic scenario from happening, I think the peace of Taiwan, the security and stability of this region, it can also be maintained, and thus the global prosperity that is ignited by the critical role that Taiwan plays in global technology supply chains. Essentially, Taiwan is embedded in every layer of the AI and technology supply chain, not only in the United States, but around the world. One reality is that there is an overwhelming global demand for more. And so Taiwanese companies like TSMC, our chip companies, are expanding their global presence to meet that growing global demand. And they have considered the United States and specifically Arizona as a destination for rapid expansion. And that has worked in the form of the largest ever foreign greenfield investments in the United States. So we are not only partnering with the United States in technology and advancing AI and advancing technology, but we are partnering, but we're also building in America. And that's an important effort. And I think that will further deepen our partnership in so many ways.
3: So, you know, speaking about America, you were, you know, I think I met you first briefly when you were the de facto ambassador to America. And I didn't know at that time that you would become the vice president.
4: I didn't know either.
3: yeah. And you've been described, so you've been described as this cat warrior. I think it's even on the official site, the cat warrior diplomacy. Mm-hmm. What is it that other countries can learn from cat warrior diplomacy when it comes to doing diplomatic relations with the United States? There's a lot of interest in this.
4: Yes, well, the concept of cat warrior was an idea I assigned to myself in response to dealing with the wolf warriors of the PRC. But essentially, I think it embodies a spirit of Taiwanese people. That is the agility, that we are small, but we need to be mighty. We need to be strong. And cats have incredible agility. Cats also have the ability to balance in very difficult circumstances, walking on tight ropes. And they've got nine lives, but I think also very important characteristic is that cats cannot be coerced. They have a mind of their own. And, you know, Taiwan can be soft and warm and cuddly if you're kind, if people are friendly to us. But at the same time, it's important to keep our claws sharp in order to defend ourselves. And cats, you know, they're small, but they can jump 10 times their height or more. And I think, you know, all of these characteristics, the agility, the spirit of having a mind of our own, is part of the Taiwanese characteristic. Now, when that's applied to diplomacy, it involves a lot of balancing. And, you know, we have to leverage Taiwan's strengths in the context of finding common interests and shared, especially shared goals and aspirations. And in the context of Taiwan and the United States, it was about forging also consensus in Congress, especially because Congress has such an important role in historically in Taiwan-U.S. relations and the Taiwan Relations Act. And, you know, we were pleased to see that across the board, across the political spectrum, there was tremendous agreement in the need to partner with Taiwan, to deepen that relationship, to support Taiwan. And, you know, again, the spirit of the need to balance, you know, across partisan lines, the need to balance, to find that commonality of interest, the need to leverage our strengths, to be force multipliers to each other in diplomacy. I think that's where the attraction is. And that's where Taiwan and the U.S. are so much stronger together.
3: So talking about congressional support, and of course there's this, you know, you've become the fourth largest trading partner, which again I think is for a country, what, 23 million people, that's pretty impressive. How would you describe this? So what is it that Taiwan ultimately would like to see from America, and what doesn't it need to see from America?
4: Well, our partnership with the United States is one of the most consequential partnerships in the world. It is unique. Although we do not have formal diplomatic relations, it is a uniquely strong partnership that, again, is supported in a bipartisan way by Congress. And it has survived generations, but also successive administrations. It's not only survived, but it's strengthened year by year. And I'd like to highlight two areas of this partnership. And one is on security, and the other is on economic relations. On the security front, you know, this partnership has enabled peace and stability in the Taiwan Strait, despite changing geopolitical circumstances and a much more aggressive China. It is a partnership that has enabled the world to prosper. And as many countries, including the United States, as well as others around the world, have highlighted, the peace and stability of the Taiwan Strait is an indispensable component of global prosperity. And so this security partnership has enabled us all to maintain the status quo. And ultimately, the status quo is the largest common denominator among all the stakeholders in this region. I can't say it's the ideal satisfactory scenario. As for China, you know, obviously they've been threatening, and they have not been secret about stating their ambitions to annex and control Taiwan. For us, the status quo is a very harsh reality of a very difficult international engagement. But again, it's the geopolitical status quo supported by the United States and others in this region that has enabled the Indo-Pacific region to grow and prosper for decades. It's also supported peace and stability in this region. Now, on the second point is on the economic partnership. And this has increasingly become more important as the United States in the early years, decades ago, was, you know, a key partner to Taiwan as we started to industrialize and grow our economy. And now Taiwanese businesses are investing in the United States. And many of us see Taiwan and Silicon Valley or the United States tech community as one single big ecosystem. That is, we thrive by working with each other. The biggest American tech companies all have partnerships with Taiwan. Taiwan does a lot of the hard physical work of manufacturing and building, while American companies enjoy the larger margin of the profits made by the technology. And we've grown together. Mm-hmm. And now, of course, Taiwanese companies are taking that building spirit and also rooting that in the United States. And again, I think we are force multipliers on the economic side. But as you asked about expectations and, you know, in terms of what we would like to see from the United States, I think, you know, additional policy tools that would further make it easier for these business and commercial partnerships, such as legislation supporting avoidance of double taxation, as the United States has treaties with all of your other major investment and trading partners. The fact that Taiwan and the United States lack this, and, you know, it's something that is good for businesses for both countries. It will support growth. And also, we appreciate that there's been a framework that we call Economic Prosperity Partnership Dialogue that started in the first Trump administration and has carried on to today,

0: contribution to continuing growth in our economies for both our peoples.
1: You know, it certainly makes sense that you would have a diplomat as the vice president, or a seasoned mm-hmm. diplomat as the vice president. There's very few countries that have the official diplomatic relations that recognize Taiwan. One of them is Paraguay, actually, yes. Interviewed mm-hmm. President Peña some time ago, not too long ago. But you actually were recently in Palau, which is another such country in the second island chain. What is the significance of these countries that maintain the kind of official recognition mm-hmm. of Taiwan?
0: Well, I'm glad you got to sit down with President Peña of Paraguay. I have tremendous admiration for him. He's a very diligent reformer, very much economic growth oriented, and his leadership is very valuable to Taiwan as we seek opportunities to further deepen the relationship, but also to work together for the benefit of both our peoples. But we also have a number of other diplomatic partners, including in Central America and Caribbean and the Pacific. I just visited Palau, the geographically closest diplomatic ally of Taiwan that formally recognizes us. These countries are important for Taiwan, and they have continued to lend a voice to Taiwan where Taiwan is underrepresented or not represented, for example, in international organizations like the WHO. And despite Taiwan's outstanding public health record, and that's, you know, ranked globally as one of the best in the world, that, you know, we continue to be unreasonably and unjustly excluded from the international community. But we appreciate these friends of Taiwan who continue to advocate Taiwan's inclusion. They also provide opportunities for Taiwan to make meaningful contributions. And most Taiwanese people, you know, while we strive to make our own country prosperous, Taiwanese people are also very generous and kind and just good people. And we want to be a force for good in the world. And we need to find these opportunities for Taiwan to demonstrate that. And these partners of Taiwan, we will continue to work with them to ensure that our shared interests and our shared vision of how the world should be can continue to grow and prosper.
1: You know, a number of countries function, I guess, not officially, but in this sort of realm of strategic ambiguity. That's the term you often hear in the United States. I suppose, well, actually, I should ask as well. I mean, I'm Canadian, and we have a disproportionately large number of Canadian viewers. What about the relationship with Canada?
0: Well, I think Canada is certainly a partner country, a like-minded partner that we seek to find opportunities in building a more diverse set of relations. And, of course, the United States remains our primary security partner. Mm-hmm. But with Canada, the economic relationship has grown, educational partnerships, and also collaboration in some areas of, you know, hardcore shared interests, such as freedom of navigation, such as maritime security and cybersecurity, many other areas. And we generally... I think Taiwan is open to partnering with all like-minded countries around the world in these areas of interest, and we will continue to work in a very pragmatic way. We do occasionally find constraints and restrictions imposed by Chinese coercion when we try to build these partnerships. But we also appreciate, and we don't take for granted, countries that are able to resist that coercion, to resist the pressures by the PRC to isolate and subjugate Taiwan. And we will continue to be open again to building new relationships and new partnerships around the world, including with Canada.
1: There was just with Canada, there's a lot of criticism of Canada and kind of building, you know, this recently sort of going against previous policy, the kind of a strategic partnership, if you will, I think it's the official terminology, with the Chinese Communist Party. So it's just a sort of a surprise probably to everybody.
0: Yeah, most countries in the world have some degree of economic entanglement or engagement with the PRC. And since the end of the Cold War, many countries had a hope and expectation that by engaging with the PRC, it would also prompt not only economic liberalization, but perhaps political liberalization. We've seen tremendous economic growth, but we have not seen the kind of political openness or progress that many had expected. And instead, we've seen in some areas the reverse. And so I think that's a reality that most of us

0: have to take into consideration as we find the most appropriate ways of dealing with the PRC.
1: You know, one data point which I think is really kind of under talked about, which is that you have three times greater GDP per capita here in Taiwan than China. And, you know, that's pretty significant given how China is sold as this, you know, incredible success story. I think, you know, what are your thoughts about that?
0: Mm-hmm. Yes, well, you know, China has certainly grown significantly since their reform and opening process on the economic side in the 1990s. But at the same time, we have a strong belief that democracy delivers. You know, it's not just an ideal, but we're talking about a rules-based order, a rule of law, basic rights, and the freedom to innovate, the freedom to be creative. And that's what really fosters economic growth. And the Heritage Foundation's ranking on Taiwan's economic freedom, I think that's very important. And so we want to continue to ensure that our political system delivers. And I think this, it will, and it has been an area of competition, of course. The PRC continues to champion their form of socialism and communism, while in Taiwan, we stand with our beliefs that economic freedom, you know, market economics, in addition to the political freedoms that are so important to our society, are really what delivers to the needs of the people.
1: So, and as you're saying this, I'm thinking of this term, you know, whole of society resilience. This is something that I associate with Taiwan. Mm-hmm. Can you just expand on that a little more, mm-hmm. what that means?
0: Yes, well, this is an important initiative of President Lai in his administration or in our administration. And essentially, it's a belief that Taiwan's defense and resilience depends on not only military and military security. While we are investing heavily in bolstering Taiwan's defense on the military side, at the same time, we see security as a whole of society effort. And that involves, for example, cybersecurity, the protection of our critical infrastructure. And many around the world have also experienced, for example, compromises in or disruptions in undersea cables or in energy supplies, cyber attacks in critical infrastructure and financial institutions. We also believe resilience is in a society able to recover quickly after all kinds of shocks and disruptions to our daily lives. You know, Taiwan is, we have a lot of experience in dealing with earthquakes and typhoons that have very serious impact on our society. But I think by building resilience, we can quickly recover and ensure that the cohesion of society is sustainable over the long run. So this kind of whole of society resilience concept, which in addition to the cyber critical infrastructure and all those areas also involves, for example, telecommunications resilience and stockpiling and, you know, critical supply chain protection, you know, this, you know, everything that our society from the private sector can also contribute to helping each other through hard times. I think this has been demonstrated in Taiwan. We are increasingly a stronger and resilient society as a result.
1: Probably a lot to be learned from that for not just Taiwan, but many countries is what I'm thinking. But let's look ahead towards 2030. So what kind of Taiwan do you envision? Where do your dreams lie here?
0: Yes, well, 2030 is not really far out, but I think what everyone's trying to achieve here in Taiwan is a Taiwan that is peaceful, that is stable, that is democratic and strong, and where the people have greater confidence in our own country and in the role that Taiwan could play in the world. We certainly strive to ensure that Taiwan is more connected globally, and that would bring about greater prosperity for our people, but also enable Taiwan to contribute more in a global context. And from a geographic perspective, we might be a small country, but the people of Taiwan strive to be a great country when it comes to contributing to technology progress, when it comes to contributing to humanity, when it comes to contributing to a more peaceful and stable region. Essentially, we are stabilizers. We are peace builders. We are freedom-loving people, just like many of your viewers and audience around the world. And we want to be well-connected with the international community.
1: So, okay, let's expand the time window. Maybe let's go 2040. I don't want to say 2050 because that has its own significance. Let's say 2040. There's one thing that you would like to see shift or change, or that would work for the benefit of Taiwan, or perhaps the relationship with the U.S. and other free nations. What would that be?
0: Well, I think as I said earlier in this interview, we see the geopolitical status quo as the largest common denominator among all of the stakeholders in this region. And defending that and ensuring that stability, peace, and prosperity prevail in this region, I think is foundational to the pursuit of our ideas in the future. And again, I see in Taiwan and in our people increasing confidence in the role that we can play in the world in contributing to not only, on the ideological good side in, all of the international contributions in public health and in development and, in resilience, but also with the United States. I know reindustrialization and AI leadership is a priority, and this is an area where Taiwan, as a partner, can play a very meaningful role. And we seek to continue to deepen the foundations of the partnership so that these ideals can be achieved, and so that, again, Taiwan, the people of Taiwan, like many people around the world, can live in an environment where diligence, hard work, pays off in the form of more prosperity and in the form of greater partnerships around the world.
1: Well, Vice President Xiaobi Kim, it's such a pleasure to have had you on.
0: Well, thank you for this opportunity.
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3: Hello and welcome to Freedom Synergy Radio. Thank you so much for joining us today. My name is Donatella Ongreda. President willing to cooperate with the G7 to preserve the status quo in the Taiwan Strait. Russian artist critical to Putin shot to death in Poland. Taiwan's foreign minister says China's pressure on countries is the new normal. Our second episode on democracy and citizenship and more, so please stay with us. Taiwanese President Lai Ching-te expressed his intention to cooperate with the G7 to maintain the status quo in the Taiwan Strait, following his denunciation of China's military expansion in the region. Quote, "I would like to express my deep gratitude to the G7 for its latest joint statement reaffirming its position to any unilateral attempt to alter the status quo in the East China Sea, the South China Sea, and across the Taiwan Strait, especially through the use of force or coercion," Lai said at an event with international journalists in Taipei. According to a statement from his office, the leader reiterated Taiwan's willingness to respond to the G7's call and cooperate resolutely with the international community to maintain the status quo of peace and stability in the Taiwan Strait. Lai also called on Beijing to halt its military expansion in the region and renounce the use of force against Taiwan. "Under the principles of equality and dignity, Taiwan is willing to engage in exchanges and cooperate with China to promote peace and mutual prosperity," Lai added, sending a conciliatory message to Beijing. In his speech, Lai recalled the introduction of direct presidential elections in Taiwan 30 years ago. He noted that the Taiwanese people sent the message that Taiwan's sovereignty lies in the hands of the people. "Our nation belongs to the people, to whom the president is accountable. And it is the people who have the right to determine who will lead their country," he emphasized. Lai insisted that establishment of a democratic Taiwan confers legal authority and democratic legitimacy on the government through direct popular sovereignty, and that the island's future can only be decided by its 23 million residents. Speaking to the foreign press, he stated, neither the Republic of China nor the People's Republic of China is subordinate to

0: together, and Taiwan is not part of the People's Republic of China. He also noted that over the past 3 decades, the Taiwanese people have determined their future vote by vote, demonstrating that democracy is irreversible.
1: Freedom Synergy Radio.
0: 44-year-old Russian artist shot to death. On Tuesday, prosecutors reported that a 44-year-old Russian artist, critical of Russian President Vladimir Putin, was shot to death near his home in Poland. Two Belarusian citizens, aged 37 and 33, were arrested near the Belarusian consulate following Monday's murder. Polish media identified the victim as Robert Kuzovkov, while prosecutors referred to him only as Robert K., in accordance with Polish privacy laws. They noted that he was an artist who used the pseudonym Szymon Skrzypecki. Through his art, he expressed criticism of the current policies of the Russian authorities, prosecutors said in a statement. He painted unflattering portraits of Putin, Chechen leader Ramzan Kadyrov, and other high-ranking Russian officials. In one portrait, Putin is depicted in the arms of Soviet dictator Joseph Stalin. On Sunday, Kuzovkov posted a video on his YouTube channel showing him throwing a Russian flag into a trash can in Berlin on June 12, Russia's Sovereignty Day. According to prosecutors, the artist was approached near his home in the eastern Polish city of Biała Podlaska at around 9:45 in the morning by a man who shot him 5 times before fleeing. They noted that the victim died at the scene from gunshot wounds to the head, chest, and back. Polish prosecutors did not attribute the killing to Moscow, and Poland's internal security agency did not respond to a request for comment.
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0: Taiwan's foreign minister says China's pressure on countries is the new normal. China's attempt to limit Taiwan's access to international events by exerting pressure or influence on other countries has become the new normal. The island's foreign minister made the statement on Wednesday. Lin Chia-lung spoke after Taiwanese delegates were detained in Kenya and denied access to a conference on the oceans, allegedly due to Chinese pressure on the organizers, according to Taiwan's Ministry of Foreign Affairs. In April, Taiwan's president postponed a planned visit to Eswatini after 3 countries withdrew permission for his plane to fly over their territories, reportedly due to pressure from China. He finally arrived in Eswatini days later on a plane chartered by the king. In recent months, Beijing has intensified a campaign to pressure other countries to restrict Taiwanese officials or delegates' access to various events. In the most recent incident, 2 Taiwanese delegates of an oceanographic conference in Mombasa were turned away because their Taiwanese passports were not recognized, according to a report from the Ministry of Foreign Affairs in Taipei on Tuesday. The ministry stated that the delegates' passports and cell phones were confiscated and they were detained for more than 20 hours before being allowed to leave the country. Following the incident, the rest of Taiwanese delegation withdrew from the conference. Kenya defended its decision to deny entry to Taiwanese citizens. Korir Singoi, the principal secretary of the Ministry of Foreign Affairs, stated that his country's foreign policy recognizes only one. Anyone attempting to enter with a Taiwanese passport would normally not be allowed to cross our borders due to a lack of proper documentation, and in any case, they would not be permitted to attend a formal state meeting convened by the Kenyan government, Singwei said. Lin declared at an event organized by the Taiwanese Foreign Correspondents Association, "Kenya's obstruction of our delegates' attendance at the meeting is completely wrong, and we strongly condemn and protest against it." China has not commented on the allegations. China has long sought to limit Taiwan's representation in international organizations, including the World Health Organization. At the Olympic Games, Taiwan is forced to compete under the name Chinese Taipei due to pressure from Beijing.
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0: relationship between democracy and citizenship. Democracy and citizenship are two deeply interconnected concepts, because a democracy cannot exist without active, informed, and responsible citizens. Democracy is a form of government in which power belongs to the people and is exercised either directly or through elected representatives. Citizenship, on the other hand, refers to belonging to a political community and entails having rights, duties, and responsibilities within the society. The relationship between the two is evident, first and foremost, in participation. In a democracy, citizens have the right to vote, express their opinion, organize, demonstrate peacefully, and participate in public affairs. Without such participation, democracy is weakened and can become a system in which decisions rest in the hands of a few. Therefore, citizenship means more than having identification documents or belonging to a country. It also means engaging consciously in social and political life. Furthermore, democracy guarantees fundamental rights that enable the exercise of citizenship. These include freedom of expression, equality before the law, the right to education, freedom of association, and the right to vote and hold public office. These rights allow people to contribute to society and demand transparency, justice, and respect for the common good from authorities. In turn, citizens have duties such as obeying the law, respecting the rights of others, informing themselves before making decisions, and contributing to peaceful coexistence. Active citizenship strengthens democracy by promoting values such as respect, tolerance, solidarity, responsibility, and dialogue. A democratic society needs citizens who can listen to different opinions, resolve conflicts without violence, and defend human rights. When people lose interest in public affairs, fail to vote, remain uninformed, or accept corruption as normal, democracy deteriorates and becomes more vulnerable to abuse of power. So, to sum it up, democracy and citizenship are like two sides of the same coin. Democracy provides the institutional framework through which citizens can exercise their rights and participate in collective decision-making. Active citizenship, in turn, gives democracy life, meaning, and legitimacy. Therefore, a truly democratic society depends not only on periodic elections, but also on citizens who are committed to justice, freedom, equality, and the common good.
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0: Estonia, a NATO member of just 1.3 million people, sits on Russia's border and has spent decades preparing for the possibility of conflict with Moscow. As Russia's war against Ukraine continues, questions remain about what could happen if the Kremlin turns its attention elsewhere. The Kyiv Independent's Martin Fornusek travels across Estonia from the streets of Tallinn to military exercises near the Russian border to see how the Baltic country is preparing for potential threats. Let's listen.
2: We are here in Tallinn, the capital of Estonia, a NATO member of 1.3 million people sitting at Russia's doorstep.
3: For nearly half a century, Estonia lived under Soviet occupation, with its people subject to Russification and repression. After regaining independence in 1991, Estonia turned westward, securing membership in both the EU and NATO. Shaped by its own history, Estonia remained keenly aware of the danger posed by Moscow.
2: This week we'll be spending time in Tallinn, but also visit military exercises in the southeast part of the country near the Russian border. We'll be talking to government officials, soldiers, and ordinary Estonians to understand just how well the Baltic country is prepared for Russian threat.
3: As the war in Ukraine rages on, Kyiv has warned that Estonia could soon become Russia's next target. Lodged between Russia, Belarus, and the heavily armed Russian exclave of Kaliningrad, Estonia could be, according to analysts, quickly cut off from its allies by Russian troops. But Estonian officials have pushed back against these warnings.
2: Is there an imminent threat of a conventional Russian attack on Estonia right now?
4: No, there isn't. We're a member of NATO. The NATO deterrence and defense posture here is a solid one, consisting of not just our own forces, but also of allies that are here integrated into our defense forces.
2: Does Russia currently have enough forces or military assets near Estonia to launch a conventional attack against Estonia while the war in Ukraine is ongoing?
5: Not at this point. Well, what we currently see is that whatever units are produced or created, these units are moved into Ukraine. So Ukraine consumes all the Russian military capability, or most of it, at the moment.
3: But in the streets of Tallinn, the Russian threat feels close.
6: I'm thinking every day about that, and of course they are much bigger, we are tiny countries.
0: The situation was quite similar in Ukraine before the war started. Everyone was like, everything is fine, don't worry, it's just, you know, talks.
3: Even if they do not see a Russian invasion as imminent, Estonian leaders have no illusions that Moscow remains a long-term military threat. And if the war in Ukraine were to end and free up Russian forces for redeployment elsewhere, the strategic calculations for Estonia could shift quickly.
7: So we don't think that Russia needs to reconstitute its forces to attack the Baltic states. As soon as there is some sort of conclusion to the Russian aggression to Ukraine, we think that there is a possibility that Russia might will to test the Baltic states, but NATO altogether.
5: We know that they have the plan of military reform, which then would increase the Russian military forces in the NATO eastern flank considerably. And the fulfilling of the plan depends on the available resources, but that's the ambition. And we have to, of course, base our calculations and plans based on the Russian ambition.
3: These plans include ensuring that Estonia's military has the best technology to defend against a Russian attack. As the Russia-Ukraine war has demonstrated, drones have been the fastest developing, most game-changing aspect of modern warfare, and Estonia has been paying attention. At the country's first-of-its-kind drone center in central Estonia, Nurmsi, volunteers are learning drone warfare.
8: Let's be honest, the war in Ukraine has been accelerating the technology and tactics, and everything is changing. Let's say 5 years ago, we had mostly infantry platoon tactics, moving on foot through forest, etc. Now it's you need to be ready for any kind of drones flying over or really high up fixed wings, which are having over.
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1: Good evening and Shabbat Shalom. This is Nomi Segal with a look at culture and lifestyle stories. On our program, the foreign film lineup at the Jerusalem Film Festival. A new group exhibition in Jaffa touches on pain and the desire to begin again. The Latet organization marks 30 years of fighting poverty in Israel. Aid organizations respond to the Venezuela earthquake's disaster. And taking a look at the World Cup as it enters the knockout stage. Let's begin. The Jerusalem Film Festival, which runs from July 9th to 19th, has released the foreign films that will feature in this year's festival. They include two films that made headlines at the recent prestigious Cannes Film Festival. Reporter Mark Weiss spoke with festival director Roni Madav-Levin.
2: So tell our listeners, what are some of the top foreign films that will be featuring in this year's festival? And let's start with two of the big hits from the Cannes Film Festival, Fjord and Fatherland, which we predicted correctly last week will be in the festival.
3: That's correct, Mark. Yeah, you predicted correctly. We're very proud to have, first of all, the winner of the Palme d'Or from this year's Cannes, Fjord, by Christian Mungio, the Romanian director, but film taking place in Norway. Very interesting film about the gap between Christian education and the liberal values of the Norwegian society. And maybe the second prize or director prize is Fatherland by Pavel Pavlikovsky, winner of the director prize in Cannes, a beautiful film, very relevant to us about also, Thomas Mann, it's a narrative film, of course, but it's showing also Thomas Mann returning to his homeland, Germany, a few years after World War II, facing the changing political situation there. And actually, if we're talking political, let's also address the winner of Berlin Film Festival, Golden Bear winner, Yellow Letters, by the Turkish-German director İlker Çatak, who's showing a couple of theater director and professor and the theater actress saying something against Erdogan, against the government, and then slowly losing all their jobs in the industry. Again, something that can be relatable to Israel that won Berlin Film Festival this year.
2: They all sound fascinating to me. Any more standout films? I know you shouldn't give preferences one or the other, but give us a couple more films that you would particularly recommend that people see. And I would say particularly films that can only be seen in the festival, when people won't be able to catch on other channels afterwards.
3: Yeah, that's always something that we're looking for, a one-time screening. Yeah, all of them, of course, are premiering Israel at the festival, but some of them are going later to cinemas, and some of them are maybe one-time chance to watch at the festival. One that will be released later is La Bola Negra, the Black Ball, let's say. Also received the prize in Cannes depicting an imaginary story about the poet Lorca. And if I'll give you one that is not, at least for now, it's not going to be distributed later, it's The Samurai and the Prisoner by veteran Japanese director Kiyoshi Kurosawa. Also from competition in Cannes, a beautiful film, something between samurai and mystery, a bit long, but very highly recommended. We also have Rose, a periodical drama from Berlin Film Festival with the magnificent Sandra Hüller that received the Best Actress Award there. But we have a very wide variety of documentary and narrative, some more on the experimental side, you might say, art outside, some more commercial. If I will mention two more, if we have the time, we have Paper Tiger, by James Gray, an American film. I'm sure this one is going to be released afterwards, but it's with Adam Driver and Scarlett Johansson, a Jewish family, 80s in Queens, in New York, a kind of mafia crime genre. And another Japanese film I want to recommend is Nagi Notes, a very beautiful tale in Japan. A woman returns to her hometown a couple of years after leaving and staying with her husband's sister, and a very delicate relationship between the two. So a lot of interesting films to watch out for.
2: Any standout guests this year?
3: Okay, so again, I need to ask, the guests will be released next week, so we can talk again, Mark. It's always a pleasure talking with you. But we will we have guests this year, and we will release the full list next week.
2: And the usual competitions, I believe, this year as well.
3: Yeah. We have the international competition. We have the Spirit of Freedom competition and the Chantal Ackerman competition. And I can also tell you, if we did ask about guests, so it's not necessarily an international guest, but we are going to screen the new documentary about Noga Erez called Noga, and Noga herself will attend the film festival for that screening.
2: And I think you will agree with me that I think more than ever in the past, after the 2.5 years we've been through, this film festival will come as a welcome respite from our day-to-day challenges in this country.
3: Yeah, I truly hope so. I think, you know, we've seen also in 24-25, it were very difficult years, and yet we could see some smiles on the people's faces here while enjoying themselves in the festival between the films. And I truly hope this year is the beginning of a better future, and also people will be relaxed more and be able to enjoy, not escapism, let's say, but respite, as you mentioned.
2: So final question then, when will the full website be up, and when can people start buying tickets?
3: Friday, in 2 days. Today is Wednesday, right? Yeah, on Friday, the full program and ticket sales will start on our website.
1: Jerusalem Film Festival Director Roni Madav-Levine. The new group exhibition at the Magazine 3 Jaffa Art Space, So Let Us Now Begin at the Beginning, reflects the desire to begin again, an especially resonant sentiment in painful and complex times. It brings together works by 4 internationally renowned artists from the Stockholm-based Magazine 3 collection with works by 2 local artists. We heard more from Sandra Weil, director of Magazine 3 in Sweden. We are talking about the new group exhibition, So Let Us Now Begin at the Beginning. Thank you for joining us, and tell us a bit about this exhibition.
4: Thank you. So I'm actually the director of Magazine 3 in Sweden, because Carmit Galile is the director of Magazine 3 in Jaffa, because this is a space that is part of Magazine 3, which is a Swedish institution, just to start with it. So that's actually connected to this exhibition, because 4 of the artists in the exhibition are artists and works that are taken from the collection in Sweden, which is work that had been shown there earlier from groundbreaking artists, and 4 of them, they were shown 20 years back. So we brought them here and connected them with 2 local artists.
1: And how do their works and the ideas behind or themes explored in the works intersect and interact from one location to the other?
4: Actually, it's sadly enough, it feels they were shown then. It's one of the works is by Paul Sean, an artist that was born in Hong Kong and lives in New York. And the work was done right after 9/11. And it's a video projection on the floor. And it's people falling, which is 9/11, to reflect on it. And which means this feels like we're actually today. So it, sadly enough, it was a long time ago, but it's still very relevant for us today. The work also has a weapon that falls into small bits and bytes, which is also in a hopeful way of seeing that we want an end of wars. So that's just one of the examples of making it relevant today and what's relevant then.
5: And can you tell us a bit about the Israeli artist whose works appear in this exhibition?
4: Of course. It's Yael Borstein, that's actually from Yaffa herself. And she's doing two big sculptures, which is actually like drawings in space, as we say, but they're big. And then it's Samach Shihadi that comes from the north of Israel. And she's a Palestinian Israeli with Israeli citizenship. And she has amazing drawings of realistic self-portraits. So she's there with her full body.
5: So tell us a bit about the philosophy or the mission or the vision of Magazine 3 regarding the kinds of works, the kinds of artists who are brought to the forefront in its various exhibitions.
4: So since 2018, when it was opened here in Yaffa, so it's always been international and local. And this is a great example of that, obviously. Because obviously we have works by, the big work when you come in is this projection work by Christian Boltanski that he called Etra Novo, Being Anew. And the name of the exhibition, So Let Us Now Begin at the Beginning, actually comes from the work of Jonathan Monk that you see in the entrance with a neon sign. And then obviously Tony Oersler, which is an American artist that does amazing video projections. This is video projections on dolls with voices. So it's actually connecting the international with the local. That's a lot what has always been happening at Magazine 3 Yaffa. And we also, very important for us to work in the local context. We have the artist bookstore, actually the only artist bookstore in Israel, because it's the only store with just artist books. Which represents all the, not only local artists and others. So it's a place that everyone is invited, and it's important for us to communicate with what's happening around. And since we're an art space, we're not a gallery, and it's all for free.
5: So it not only shows a synergy or communication between both international artists and local artists, but it's also about giving voice to the local artist community and a place to present their works.
4: Yeah, because we totally believe that the voice of the artists are so important in democratic society. We know how important the artist voices within the Israeli society, obviously all around the world, but here we're fighting for the democratic values that we believe in, obviously.
5: So has the center also become a place of interaction and engagement within the artistic community, within the broader, the public that comes to the center?
4: That's absolutely how it feels, and obviously it's not only artists, but it's we have a lot of artist talks, video in between exhibitions. We have video film screenings, a lot of different events that has to do with a lot of imagining a better future here. We're trying to be positive and to really then use the power of culture to an art to make a difference.
5: So returning to the group exhibition, though, you noted that there is a great painful moment also that connect to the artworks. There's also an element of optimism, certainly even from the title of the exhibition as well. Is that a message that you seek to convey through these works together?
4: 100%. That's not other examples is the work by Tony Oersler that I mentioned. It's called Get It Right. So you can feel like in the names of the works, even that is what it shows you. So Christian Boltanski's work is also Being in You, that we are, if we work for it, we can do it differently and obviously a group exhibition also shows about that, that together, you know, we interact with each other. We have to interact with each other to be able to make it differently.
5: So when and where can one come see the group exhibition?
4: It's open on Thursdays and Fridays, and the address is Olexion 34. It's quite close to the flea market, but you can also, it's quite close also if you take the train to Jerusalem Boulevard. And so it's open on Thursdays 1 to 7 and Fridays 10 to 2, but you can also come there by appointments. So, and if you follow us on social media and such, you will get, you can get our newsletter also and to see all the things that is happening outside of those opening hours.
5: Sandra Vile, director of Magazine 3. The exhibition runs through the end of November. Here's Daniela Spector, Bahat Challah.

0: The Latet nonprofit aid organization was founded 30 years ago by Gilles Darmon, then a recent immigrant from France, who envisioned an organization that would create positive change in Israeli society. Since then, Latet has grown into the largest Israeli NGO combating poverty and food insecurity in Israel. Darmon spoke to us about Latet and the challenges that remain in society. Latet was founded with the aims of reducing poverty, working towards a better and just society, assisting needy populations in Israel. As you look back on Israeli society and the organization's activities, where does it stand in achieving these goals?
1: Look, I think the mission statement or the vision of Latet when we start our journey 30 years ago was to not only to provide assistance to a vulnerable population, but to change the perception of the Israeli society regarding one of the biggest or main issues of the Israeli society, meaning the poverty. So first to change perceptions, but also to explain or to educate or to share the message that every citizen, each Israeli, have a way to impact or to be part of the solution of poverty in Israel. I'm not only waiting for the government or something else, but to clearly understand that the solution will be through the building, the establishment of the huge chain of solidarity that will provide assistance wherever it's needed, but also will spread the message. Look, we have a big issue. It's been poverty, and we all can impact and do some things in order to reduce it. And I think that 30 years later, it's a kind of never-ending story because poverty is still a huge issue of the Israeli society when we know that more than 2.8 million people in Israel live in a situation of poverty. And still a never-ending story because we are in a permanent base trying to convince Israelis to take part, to volunteer, to make a donation, to talk about it. And it's clear for us that through this positioning, we are contributing to the generation of social capital. We are contributing to the building of the Israeli resilience. And apparently we did it for 30 years and we continue to do it for the next 30 years.
0: So Latet has continued to grow and expand through its activities, through the supports it provides, through the youth engagement, through the research it conducts. But what about looking at some of the root issues within Israeli society that create some of these challenges that Latet is trying to address? Have you seen a shift or understand what various forces are at play in creating this situation?
1: Look, it's a very complex question what you ask. But what is for sure is that we are only part of the philanthropy, meaning that we truly believe that the government, with its resources, with the budget of the state, they are basically the only player that can impact significantly and bring a solution to this issue. That's why not only we are in this dialogue with the Israeli society and with the civil society, as I mentioned, but we also leverage the huge popular support we get in order to push within the Israeli debates, within the Israeli discussion, the issue of poverty, and mostly engaging discussion with the governments, Ministry of Finance, Welfare Minister, all the relevant ministers in the government, in order then to do something that will impact significantly the poverty in Israel, because it's not a fatality. I mean, it's not, we can really change things. It's require only motivations, a politic will, because the decision or the tools are very well known. If someone wants tomorrow to decrease by 50% the level of poverty in Israel, it's a matter of decision, because you know exactly what to do, you know exactly what it will cost, and it's a matter of priority. So in a way, yes, it's a very complex issue, the phenomenon of poverty. It seems that there is no way to change it. But if you look at it in a more precise way, there is possibility to reduce it. Government is part of the solutions, and the understanding of the political leadership of socialist issue is key in this regard.
0: To what end, what kind of changes from that policy standpoint could help reduce poverty in your view?
1: Look, for the last 23 years, we are publishing at LATET what we call the Additive Report on Poverty. That it's a very exhaustive report on the situation of poverty every year, but not only a diagnostic regarding what is not working in our country. But also, for us the opportunity to suggest solution or decision to take, and it could be many things. First thing is to really set a goal of reducing poverty to the government. You know, when you start the year at the government, you have annual goals for inflation. You will have annual goals for budget deficits. You have annual goals for many things. I think if we want really to reduce the issue of poverty, the government has to set every year an annual goals of poverty in order to take the right decision. There is also many decisions that you can take very simply and could really improve the situation, like what we call education from 0 to 3 years old for free. Or you obviously have the opportunity to increase social subsidies that will impact significantly the situation of poverty. You can also transfer part of the responsibility from the central government to local entities, municipalities, regional councils, and so on, that will have a possibility to be more efficient in their fight against poverty. So there is many. We have a catalog of at least 20 decisions that, if you implement them, you can reduce significantly poverty. So it's a bit technical discussion, but again, it's a matter of political decision. It's a matter of priority, and things can change. And this is what we try to do. Again, include within the public debate the question of poverty, publishing every year a diagnostic regarding what's happened exactly in the poverty area in Israel, but also suggesting to the government some decision that have to be taken in order to impact significantly poverty.
0: And returning to LATET's activities, and especially its engagement of volunteers and looking at things from that perspective, how has social cohesion, mutual responsibility evolved, especially in the more recent crises in recent years of the COVID pandemic, of the war? Have you seen a shift in a sense among the public for taking responsibility for one another and providing support?
1: Absolutely. I think it was so obvious following the 7th of October. And I think basically the civil society and civic involvement saved in a way the country. When, according to some studies, you understood that above 35%, I think even close to 40% of the population either made the contribution or volunteered to any kind of social initiative following the war. Definitely this society, this Israeli society, understand the power of solidarity and mutual responsibility. Now, I'm not sure that it's all because of LATET. I'm joking, obviously. But for sure, this is the line we are following for 30 years. So yes, I believe that some of this change, of this understanding that each of us can do something was as a result of the educational journey of LATET for the last for the last 30 years. You know, we just calculate that more than 450,000 Israelis made a contribution to Latet last year. So if you multiply it by 30, it means that we did have a very significant impact into the Israeli society, and that this message was

0: you feel that you reach the kind of limits of this resilience? That's why we need to be careful to say, okay, every time the Israeli society is able to recover, to mobilize itself, to address any kind of challenge that will be ahead of us, I'm not sure this is a good way to look at the future of the country. So in one hand, we could be proud of what's happened following the 7th of October and how these values of solidarity and mutual responsibility are spread around the country. But on the other hand, we should be very careful and not taking it for granted or for obvious. We need to continuously work in order to strengthen this message and the capability of Israel to behave as a nation, as a group of individuals that is connected one to the others and are part of the same values corp and take care one to the other.
1: And in light of these thoughts and challenges ahead, where does Latet see itself moving forward and meeting what needs?
0: Look, we have we still look for a way to be at the one of the catalysts of the third sector in Israel. I mean, we have been in many issues. We have been ahead of the other organization. We are probably among the most innovative organization, and we want to continue to lead or to be one of the leaders of the third sector in Israel and try to innovate both in the way we are bringing assistance to vulnerable population all over the country, to improve ourselves regarding the efficiency of the system we built, how we can make more assistance with the same shekel, one shekel we receive from our supporters, and how we can continue to strengthen this this relationship between Latet and the Israeli society. This is, I think, the roadmap of the organization for the next 30 years. Of course, when we believe that the world of tomorrow is changing very fast, AI is also an issue in the third sector. The question of who is vulnerable, it's another issue that is changing very very rapidly. But also, what will be the state of Israel in 2 or 3 or 5 years from now? So, we of course have many challenges ahead of us, not only regarding Latet, not only regarding the issue of poverty, not only regarding the future of the state of Israel, but the world where we are living, the AI as a disruption within our society. So it's we should be ready to face all this challenge and being very smart and fast moving in order to continue to help those in need in our country.
1: Gilles Darmon, founder and president of Latet. Here's Shlomo Arzi and Dudu Tassa, Latet Vilakachat.

0: Despite the lack of diplomatic relations between Israel and Venezuela, a number of Israeli humanitarian and international development organizations quickly launched emergency relief efforts in response to the devastating earthquake that hit the country. Drawing on long-established local partnerships, regional operations, and staff with dual citizenship, the organizations mobilized rapidly within hours of the disaster. Reporter Mark Weiss spoke with Ayelet Levine-Karp, CEO of SID Israel, the umbrella organization for Israel's humanitarian aid and international development community.
1: So tell our listeners, what is SID Israel?
2: Hi. So SID Israel stands for Society for International Development. We're the Israeli chapter, and we're the umbrella organization for Israeli humanitarian and international development organizations, companies, any practitioners in this field. And we are all about making sure that Israel does more and contributes to supporting this field of helping develop the country that needs us the most and supports people when they're in the most vulnerable times, just like we see now in Venezuela during humanitarian crisis.
1: So I understand a number of Israeli groups have already responded to the disaster in Venezuela. Can you sum up for us the Israeli response effort to date?
2: Yes, and there's a few of our organizations, teaming up and sending their people there. I would say, first of all, ISRAID is sending a group. JDC, Joint Israel, is also in touch with their local partners and trying to see how they can react. Natan has sent a group of doctors, which are already on their way to Panama and then cross to Venezuela. We also have Smart Aid that have responded with a local team and also sent a team from Israel. And there's more organizations that are trying to figure out if and how to respond. I will say that it's extremely complicated for Israelis because we don't have international relationships with diplomatic relationships, with Venezuela. So there's a big visa issue. And so a lot of the teams are sending now either working with the local teams or with local partners or through the Jewish community and assessing the way, oh, of course, with workers with dual citizenship. And then the other thing is that the big airport is closed, so the main airport, so also just technically sending the teams is a challenge. But our teams, those organizations are used to working in challenging situations, and, you know, that's what they do best. And we at SID are working to coordinate between them, see how we can get more support to help them do what they know to do best, and work also with government to see how we can open as many doors for them as possible.
1: Has Venezuela refused any of the aid from Israel because there are no relations?
2: No, I don't know that. I don't know. I'm not aware of any refusal of aid. It's more of like a technical issue almost. I also know that government is planning on sending a government official delegation. So I'm not assuming that's the issue. It's just technically if you want to apply for a visa and you're Israeli, that's not something that's going to change overnight. It's complicated to get a visa. So we're also working through the Ministry of Foreign Affairs to try to solve that issue specifically for the people that are going. Or again, relying on all the different ways that people, that the organizations are working, and, you know, we're also trying to pass as much information around to ease the way in, because the people in Venezuela, of course, need any help they could get.
1: Now, the initial effort, I presume, is concentrated on saving lives, pulling people from the rubble, etc. But from your experience, what comes next? Is it getting food, water, and shelter to the people hit by the earthquake?
2: Yes, so definitely, I mean, health is a huge issue, of course, and we have a few of our organizations that are focusing on just opening clinics in places where the infrastructure fails and it's hard to get those responses, so that's one big issue. And then, yes, all you mentioned, clean water, shelter, psychotherapy, we also know that there's we in Israel, unfortunately, have experience in that the first few days after a trauma are very important also to take care of the social well-being of the people. And so there's also teams that are experts on that that are being sent to try to ease the shock at the beginning. But all that you mentioned and more will be needed in different areas. And of course, that's also part of the assessment. And what's very difficult in times of disaster, like this is just good, reliable information. One of the things we also try to do at CID is gather information from the international system that do that, like Red Cross, WHO, and the UN agencies, and then spread that information and to the people that are operating on ground. And also, I think in Venezuela, what's unique is that we have a Jewish community, which is also a good resource of, like, when you come, you directly need to start working with people on ground to understand what's happening. And there, the Jewish community also plays an important role, as is also people that need help, but also could be helpful to connect our organizations to the right people, and, you know, so they could start operating as soon as possible.
1: The fact that Israel is in a semi-constant state of war, certainly over the last few years, and we have experience with different kinds of emergencies, does this give the Israeli teams an added edge when trying to help people all around the world that are faced with these disasters?
2: Yeah, I think it goes both ways. I think one of the reasons our teams work for many years outside of Israel in many disaster zones and places, and that's part of the expertise that's gathered for years and also helped them respond, allowed them for the first time in Israel when it was needed after October 7th. But of course, what I mentioned, especially in the psychosocial, psychological response and health, et cetera, of course, also our personal experiences here can affect the way we are able to support and help people in need. And I think it will be interesting to learn once the teams come back if it was different for them this time than previous responses. But of course, there already were a few responses throughout the last 3 years, but this is probably the biggest one since October 7th. So it will be interesting to learn.
0: Ayelet Levin-Karp, CEO of CID Israel. Finally, the World Cup entered the knockout stage this week. Reporter Mark Weiss spoke with World Cup blogger Wiggy.
1: We are speaking with Alan Wigman, Wiggy from Bet Shemesh, who operates a World Cup blog. So, we've had more than 70 games under the belt, and we're only starting the knockout phase tonight. How would you sum up the group stage then?
3: The group stage was surprisingly good, to be honest. We saw some very good games. Some of the players that you expect have done well. Some of the older players, like Messi. As I said, Ronaldo, and he reverted to how I said he's been in the last game yesterday, not very good. Mbappe, Dembele, these names that people know have done very well. But now it's the nitty-gritty. Well, I'll tell you one interesting thing, though. The African teams, 9 out of 10 have qualified. Mm-hmm. Only Tunisia from Africa did not get through. Whereas the Asian teams, the only two teams that got through from Asia are Japan and Australia, who aren't really in Asia, which I think is quite interesting.
1: Uh-huh, so, definitely yeah. Is. Do you think the decision to expand the finals to 48 teams was justified? Many would argue that the very fact that Cape Verde advanced to the knockout stage is a vindication of that controversial decision.
3: You know what? You can't really argue with it. I mean, some of the games have been... There has been a problem that there are games that, because of the system of this third-place team going through, we had two games where, you know, a draw was enough, or South Korea have gone through with 3 points and a -1 goal difference, right? And it's not very good. You know, it sort of also, you know, does reward mediocrity to a certain extent. I mean, the Algeria-Austria game was amazing. You know, they needed a draw, but it was a 3-3 thriller.
1: Yeah, that was last night, yeah.
3: Yeah, with 2 goals in injury time, which ticked out Iran, who, you know, went would have gone through. So if one of the others, it hadn't been a draw. So it's really, yeah, it definitely added something. But is it worth making the tournament longer and all those games? I think the jury is still out on that.
1: As you mentioned, a lot of the stars so far have been the veteran players, obviously Messi and Dembele and Mbappe from France, Haaland, etc. I was hoping we'd see some emerging youngsters coming through.
3: It's interesting you say that because Messi is obviously a veteran and Ronaldo's a veteran, but Dembele's only 29. Haaland's only also something similar. They're just established. You know, they are the good players. They've been around for a long time because they started very young, but I wouldn't quite call all of them veterans yet. It's managers don't want to take the risk. You know, the tournament changes now. Now we're going to have, knockout football is a completely different game. Okay, that was nothing. You could try stuff, and it's going to be very different now. Our listeners should be aware of that. That knockout football, tournament football, is not the same, and you won't see many youngsters getting a chance. I don't think now.
1: A more conservative team choices, you're saying?
3: Yeah, I mean Switzerland had this guy who's come on twice and been really, really good. He's definitely a fine. I can't remember his name, but he's like a 20-year-old striker. He's been a midfield player. He's been amazing for them because they were absolutely rubbish until he came on in the games. He's definitely the Japanese have got a few people but I think Japan would be good. Also, the thing is today, world football is such that we see so much on television, it's very hard to find people you don't know about already.
1: Yeah, that's true. So we've got 16 knockout stage games. For me, the standout tie has to be Netherlands against Morocco. And, of course, Giants, Argentina against Minnows, Cape Verde. Would you agree that those are the two games you should not miss under any circumstances?
3: I would add another one. Brazil versus Japan.
1: Ah, yes.
3: It's going to be an absolute... You know, Japan played Brazil in a friendly in October in Tokyo. I think it was in Tokyo. They were 2-0 down and came back to win 3-2. It's a very good matchup. Brazil have not been that good. And also with Rafinha injured, that's a definite, downside for them. And Japan are just a very organised team. So that I'm really looking forward to that one. As you say, Morocco-Holland is going to be a fantastic game. Argentina, Cape Verde, can the fairy tale carry on? I mean, I hope so. It would be amazing.
1: Well, that would be the biggest shock ever in World Cup history,
3: ever,
1: I think.
3: Ever, yeah, it would be. But I really, I say one thing, though. At the beginning, if you remember in our last chat, I didn't say pick Argentina as one of my favourites. And the reason for that, and I think it's been borne out, is because they are a one-man team. They're very reliant on Messi. You know, okay, yesterday they were playing, Jordan. It wasn't Iraq, I can't remember who they played, one of the two. It wasn't a very
1: Jordan,
3: it wasn't like a difficult game for them. But in their past two games, it's been Messi or nothing. And, in the last World Cup, they've got 10 of the same 11 players who played four years ago. And they're missing Di Maria. And I think that's a really big miss for them because he gave them that extra bit of creativity. Otherwise, it's all like, get the ball to Messi. They just play for Messi. And if you can close him down, and I know that's difficult because he's amazing, I think you can stop Argentina.
1: Would you agree that from what we've seen so far, France are definitely the strongest team?
3: Yes, with a caveat that I don't think their defence is so good. You know, they against Senegal, they could have been 2-0 down at halftime. They should have been 2-0 down, to be honest. And, Norway made 10 changes. You know, they rested everybody. So you can't really take that game as counting. You know, yeah, Dembele scored a great hat-trick. But who were they playing against? They were playing against the Norway beating. So, I'm not 100% sure about France yet. Going forward, no doubt they're the best team in the tournament. You know, and just to look forward to the next round of 16 possibility, if the teams win as they're supposed to, it'll be Spain versus Portugal. And as I said, those are two of my three choices. So one of them probably is not going to make it to the quarterfinals, and that's because Portugal didn't win their group. And that's what's caused them to be in this situation. So that's also something to look forward to and very interesting.
1: Okay, let's end with England. A surprisingly good start against Croatia, but then normal service was resumed against Ghana and Panama. Probably a team that will get to the quarterfinals, I think, and no further.
3: Yeah, I mean, I don't want to be too hard on England. Ghana, it was a hard team. England didn't play particularly well, but they weren't bad. Panama, again, it's much easier to defend if you try. You know, if you're not trying to score and you're just trying to defend. You know, the players haven't come good. Tuchel, the England manager, claims that his team is built to play against the better teams. And what does he mean by that? That the teams that just come to defend, it's not what England... Okay, that's what it's like in the Premier League every week. But against the better teams, where there's going to be more space, then England is better built to deal with that. Whether that's true or not, we'll have to wait and see. But for England, it's going to be very, very hard, even to get to the quarterfinal, because they might have to play Mexico in the next round in the Azteca Stadium, where the Mexicans have only lost, like, two games in 80. And it's altitude... And it's going to be very, very hard, you know. And then they have to play Brazil in the quarterfinals, probably, if they beat Japan. So, you know, it's England is it's going to be very tough. If they get there, they really would have done very well.
0: World Cup blogger Alan Wigman, Wiggy. That concludes our program. Thanks for listening. You can find Con English on the Con Radio and digital platforms. This is Nomi Segal wishing you good evening and Shabbat Shalom. Here's Shmulik Krauss, Echa Galgal Mistovev.

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1: Hello and welcome. I'm Romana Grecerova and you're listening to Czechia in 30 Minutes, the show where we give you a rundown of what's recently been happening in the country in just half an hour. Coming up on today, rediscovering Jan Hus, beyond the myth and legends. Turning the tide, how many man-made forest ponds are bringing water back to the landscape? And why study Czech today? Neil Bermel on language, translation and the future of Czech studies. All that in just a few minutes, but first, here is some of today's top headlines.
0: News.
1: President Petr Pavel will depart on Tuesday morning aboard a government aircraft from the military airport in Prague Gbeli to Ankara for a NATO summit. The office of the president confirmed today. A briefing is scheduled for 8:30 prior to departure. According to Czech news agency information, the government special carrying a delegation consisting of Prime Minister Andrej Babiš, Foreign Minister Petr Matzinka and Defense Minister Jaromír Zuna is due to depart from the same airport shortly before the president's flight. A dispute over participation in the NATO summit between the government and the president has lasted for several months. The cabinet initially did not include Pavel in the delegation, prompting the president to file a competence lawsuit. In a preliminary ruling, the Constitutional Court ordered the government to ensure the head of state's participation. The 60th edition of the Karlovy Vary International Film Festival will open this afternoon. During the opening ceremony, two-time Academy Award winner Dustin Hoffman will receive the Crystal Globe for outstanding artistic contribution to world cinema. American director, screenwriter and actress Maggie Gyllenhaal will be presented with the Festival President's Award at the start of the event. The festival will open with the Argentine-Spanish documentary The Match, which chronicles the 1986 FIFA World Cup match between Argentina and England. Czech farmers are expected to harvest just under 6.47 million tons of basic cereals this year, according to the Czech Statistical Office's first crop estimate released on Friday. That is 15.9% less than last year and well below the five-year average. The rapeseed harvest is also forecast to decline, falling 17.1% year-on-year to around 847,000 tons. Each person in the Czech Republic received an average of nearly 2 defined daily doses of medication last year. The daily average stood at almost 1,992 doses per 1,000 inhabitants, which is 143 more than in 2021. In total, 267 million packs of medicines worth nearly 105 billion Czech crowns at manufacturer prices were delivered to pharmacies and healthcare facilities in Czechia last year, according to the annual report of the State Institute for Drug Control. Sales of new passenger cars in the Czech Republic increased by 5.85% year-on-year to 129,810 vehicles in the first half of this year. In June alone, the market recorded a nearly 19% rise in sales. The strongest demand was for the Škoda brand, while interest in vehicles with alternative powertrains continues to grow, the Czech Car Importers Association said in a press release today. A Czechoslovak film will be presented in the Venezia Classici section of the Venice Film Festival this year. Valerie and Her Week of Wonders by director Jaromil Jireš, the festival announced today. The section will showcase a total of 19 restored films from around the world. The restored version of the 1970 film, starring Jaroslava Šalerová in the lead role, will be brought to Venice by the National Film Archive. And now let's look at the weather. Tomorrow the weather is going to be clear to partly cloudy with increasing cloud cover from the northwest in the afternoon and evening. In the evening, scattered showers or light intermittent rain may occur in the north and northwest. Highest daytime temperatures will range from 20 degrees Celsius to 25 degrees Celsius, reaching up to 27 degrees Celsius in South Moravia. After the news bulletin, let's now look at the first story of today. More than six centuries after Jan Hus was burned at the stake in Constance, historians are taking a fresh look at one of Czech history's defining figures, medievalist Eva Doležalová of the Institute of History of the Czech Academy of Sciences explains in the following interview with Vít Pohanka why modern research is moving beyond centuries of myth to rediscover the real Jan Hus.
2: I think the biggest difference lies in the general perception of Jan Hus before the Velvet Revolution and today. Jan Hus was part of the narrative of communist propaganda. According to that narrative, Hus was a protector of poor people and fighter against oppression, against the corrupt Catholic Church, and especially against the Germans. This characterization, however, is misleading and oversimplified and depicts a figure who never actually existed. Hus was a medieval man, a priest, a deeply believer and intellectual and a preacher, and he must be judged as such. So the greatest shift in scholarly research lies in the fact that we are returning to his writings, to the works of his contemporaries, I mean the supporters and the opponents, and to the overall atmosphere of the turn of the 14th and 15th century. Without understanding of the life of the entire society of that time, its politics, ecclesiastical and religious life and culture, it is impossible to understand Jan Hus either. I also believe that there is no longer such strong pressure today to view Hus's work exclusively in a positive light. We have the opportunity to try to understand his doubts and fears as well, feelings he must have inevitably experienced in Constance, but perhaps even in Prague, as he was preparing for his journey there, especially when he felt responsible for the execution of three young men who had been arrested following the indulgences riots in 1412.
3: I think you already kind of indicated that we see Hus, I believe, or general public sees him primarily as a religious reformer, university scholar, or political figure. Are those kind of labels something we have imposed on him with the benefit of hindsight, or was it more complicated?
2: I think all three of these characteristics were part of Hus's actual life. But if I had to choose the one the best describes him, it would be Hus as the university master, university professor and preacher. Hus was an outstanding preacher. His sermons were dramatic and he attracted the attention not only of intellectuals and the elite, but also of ordinary townspeople. He spoke out on current events. He was not an indifferent man. And his language was easy to understand, and moreover, he spoke Czech in Bethlehem Chapel. In addition, he was a respected scholar. He served as a dean of the Faculty of Arts and even as a rector of the university. The university also stood him even after his tragic death at the stake. It held its professor in high regard and included a day of remembrance for him in its calendar on the anniversary of his death. I would interpret the designation of Hus as church reformer more as his effort to reform the existing church. We must not forget that for almost of his entire life there was a papal schism. It means that the church was presided over two popes and from 1409 onward even three. It was not until the Council of Constance in 1417, with the election of the new Pope, Martin V, that the situation came to an end. And Hus, as a political figure, is actually also an accurate description. Hus lived under an entry light on the protection of King Wenceslas IV and a number of other nobles. Had he not had this support, his ability to speak out publicly, for example, against the Archbishop of Prague, Zbigniew Zajc of Hasenburg, as well as against the papal curia, would have been significantly more limited.
3: Is it still possible to find something new about Jan Hus after all these years? For have all the materials, you think, been uncovered that concern his life?
2: Yes, of course, there are still many gaps. Not all sources have survived. Many documents were destroyed. It is also questionable to what extent we, from today's perspective, can truly understand that worldview of a priest in the early 15th century who anticipated the coming of the end of ages and the Antichrist. I believe, however, that only once the publication of all Hus's writings, as well as those of his contemporaries, is complete, will it be possible to reconstruct a vivid picture of the world of 14th and 15th century intellectuals who debated, for example, the idea of predestination, that is, the predetermination of a person's soul to damnation or salvation, or who truly understood the philosophies of realism or nominalism. And yes, there is a considerable degree of exaggeration in this. But if we are to understand what happened back then and why it happened that way, we must try to understand their way of thinking.
3: I think today Jan Hus is often seen as a kind of symbol of truth, conscience, and standing up to authority. How much of that image comes really from the man himself, from what we know now, and how much has been shaped by the generations that followed?
2: So I think the both are true, actually. Hus partly shaped his own image in the letters he wrote from his prison in Constance, which really are a compelling and dramatic reading. On the other hand, even at the moment of his death, texts began to appear that either revered Hus as a saint or portrayed him quite the opposite way, as a heretic. This bipolarity has persisted for six whole centuries. And these attitudes gradually intensified, creating the image of a martyr who would not tolerate any weaknesses. What is also true, however, is that even Hus's opponents were fascinated by his courage in facing a cruel and painful death at the stake when he could have saved his life. But Hus knew he could not recant, he did not understand what the council wanted from him. He wanted to debate and argue like a university scholar. If he had lost, he would have reconted. But if he had reconted without a fight, he would have betrayed his followers in Bohemia and the very things he believed in. Therefore, he could never recant the views for which he was judged.
1: Thank you, David Pohanka, for his interview. Where land was once drained, water is now being held back. Forest managers in western Bohemia are reversing decades-old practices by creating ponds and wetlands designed to retain moisture and support a more diverse forest landscape. Daniela Lazarová continues.
4: The landscape around Rokycany has seen significant changes in recent years. Foresters are creating new ponds to help keep water in the landscape as drought and rising temperatures put pressure on local ecosystems. 11 have already been completed and more are in the pipeline so as to retain as much water in the landscape as possible. Stanislav Suda, head of the Rokycany Municipal Forest, says fighting drought has become one of the big priorities in recent years.
5: The construction of this pond took about 10 days. We made use of the natural conditions as the area was muddy and trees were being uprooted. Nothing much would probably have grown here anyway. This is our 11th pond, the newest one, and we are just waiting to fill it up.
4: Forest management as a whole is changing in the region. In the past, it was completely normal for forests and agricultural land to be drained within land improvement projects. Given the weather conditions of recent years, the goal is now the exact opposite, to keep water in nature wherever possible. According to foresters, there is no fixed rule for how deep a man-made pond must be to prevent it from drying out. The ones around Rokitsani are about 20 metres long, 12 metres wide and roughly 2 metres deep. Forest managers are also trying to avoid areas which dry out rapidly and are planting more suitable tree species. Suda says the landscape changes need to be complex and carefully considered.
6: The changing climatic conditions also affect the rest of our management practices. We plant oaks, beeches, firs and larches to maximize diversity and improve the chances that the trees will grow and stay healthy.
4: In the future, the area will be able to rely on a network of these man-made water reservoirs. Suda points out other locations being considered for future ponds.
6: We have already identified two more sites. We would like to create one or two new ponds every year, but it depends on funding because both the ponds and local roads need to be maintained.
4: Gradually, the scenery is changing. Alders have been planted around some of the ponds with several wooden benches put in place, making it an inviting stop for the locals and people hiking in the region. In addition to the 11 ponds built to retain water, the Rokitsani Forest Management has also incorporated a wetland into the landscape. Turning the tide will not happen overnight, but with every new pond and wetland, foresters around Rokitsani are giving water a better chance to remain in the landscape, and the forest and local inhabitants a better chance to adapt to a fast-changing climate.
1: Daniel Lazarova with that report.
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1: On the occasion of our 90th anniversary, Radio Prague International has decided to celebrate this milestone with you. Our voice has been broadcast to the world for 9 decades. 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Tell us your story. 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Since when have you known Radio Prague International, and what does Radio Prague International mean to you today? And last but not least, choose one story from our archive and tell us why it resonated with you. 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For 90 years, our station has been broadcasting stories of people, places and events that we believe would be valuable to you. Now, in these uncertain times, more than ever, it is your story that would be of value to us. Share it with us, share it with the world. The floor is yours. In the last story of today, Ruth Frankova speaks to Professor Neil Bermel. Why would anyone study Czech at a foreign university? You will find out in a few moments.

0: Neil Brummell is Professor of Czech Language and Linguistics at the University of Sheffield, where he has been teaching for nearly three decades. He was among the scholars who gathered in Prague this week for the 7th World Congress of Bohemian Studies and, during the event, received the Josef Dobrovský Medal for outstanding contributions to Czech studies. I sat down with him to talk about what first drew him to the Czech language, who chooses to study Czech today, and the challenges and opportunities facing the field. First of all, you have spent nearly three decades teaching Czech language and linguistics at the University of Sheffield. What first drew you to the Czech language, and why have you decided to devote your career to it?
1: Well, I was trained actually as a Russianist as an undergraduate and went to postgraduate study really to continue work in Russian and in linguistics, which I found interesting. And in my first year there, I was more or less assigned to study Czech as a second Slavonic language. The Czech teacher at the time there was Hanna Geifmanová, and she was just incredibly inspirational. She really encouraged us to combine that study of Czech language with Czech culture, and she created an entire group of enthusiasts out of us. And so I went away sort of converted. I did continue on and write my PhD on a topic involving Russian linguistics, but it was always a bit of a secret ambition to see whether I could maybe somehow combine that with Czech. And when I finished and a post came up in Czech linguistics at Sheffield, I thought, well, I've got to try it out. To my great surprise, I was offered the job, and I decided, okay, so let's give this a try. But I think what drew me to Czech was not only kind of feeling more comfortable in the culture and more comfortable in the place, but also the sense that, at least in the West, the study of these smaller Slavonic languages was more of an open field. It felt to me like there was so much to do and so much of interest, and there was a very rich vein of material to mine. Russian was already well done, and I really felt when I did things Czech like I was making more of a contribution.
0: Who chooses to study Czech today? Has the profile of students changed? What draws them to the field?
1: We do have the occasional heritage student. With Czech, I think that's always been a real minority. Many more of those heritage speakers go to study Russian or Polish. But with Czech, it tends to be some interest having taken a trip here as a teenager or earlier. Sometimes it's just a desire to try something a little bit different. I think most students at 18 come to university and they don't know Czech authors, they don't know a lot about Czech history. Something draws them to it, and then it's our job as the teaching staff to kind of deepen that interest and show them what else there is to stay interested in Czech. And that's what we try to do over the course of the degree.
0: So to convert them as you had been converted 30 or more than 30 years ago?
1: Fundamentally, yes. Just following in my teacher's footsteps, I guess.
0: Much of your research has focused on how the Czech language is used and how it changes. What do you find most fascinating about Czech?
1: I think when you approach a language like Czech as a non-native speaker, I think especially a speaker of a language like English that can be quite analytic and isolating. Our words don't have a lot of different forms to them. There's just a couple in each case. And you encounter a language like Czech that has, you know, 10, 12, 14, 20 different forms for every word. At first it feels a bit overwhelming. And if you are the sort of slightly nerdy person who can get interested in that sort of thing, and I guess I am, you do start to ask yourself why and how does it work and why does it work and what extra did the Czechs get from having all of that, you know, abundant material to work with. And I think that was the first impulse that drew me into the study of morphological variation, because it's something we don't have a huge amount of in English, and I wanted to understand why.
0: You have also translated several books into English. What were the biggest challenges in translating those texts?
1: I think every book that I did was very different. I've translated novelists like Pavel Kohout, whose style is quite complex, and translating those quite long, complicated, playful sentences into English and still having it come out reading like an English text was the biggest challenge for me there. With an author like Daniela Fischerova, I think there it was, in a way, the simplicity of the text and the fact of how stripped back it was in many ways that, again, poses you certain challenges as a translator. You have to recreate that in some ways for the reader. And doing a historical memoir, like I did with Helga Vaisova, that again presents the challenges of making sure that an English reader who doesn't have any of that cultural background can still understand it and approach it and have it, the same immediacy for it that it has for the reader in the Czech Republic.
0: At a time when the humanities face increasing pressure in many countries, what do you see as the biggest challenges or perhaps opportunities for Czech studies?
1: Well, I think in general you're absolutely right that especially the study of languages is coming under a lot of pressure, and especially with the advent of AI, there is a feeling, I think, in the public and among students that maybe it isn't actually worth learning these things, things that we used to sell as kind of a usable skill, like translating and interpreting. Now there is the possibility of having them done at least partially well or adequately by machine translation. And we need a new way of thinking about how to work with AI to make the study of languages seem meaningful again. I think Czech has some of the best resources for the study of language that are available really across any language, and I'm thinking here of many of the tools that are available through the Czech Language Institute and the Czech National Corpus. And there's also a lot of expertise in the field, just really absolutely world-class people working in it. So for us, I think there's a real opportunity there to do work on Czech that is meaningful in a world context.
0: How important is it to meet Czech studies scholars from all over the world at events such as this one?
1: I think it's really important. Of course, we can see each other on Zoom. We can exchange emails. But it's at events like this where you get talking to people and someone else joins the conversation and ideas start to bounce off each other. It really leads to a kind of a collaboration that can spark new ideas, new collaborations, and new projects.
0: And finally, you have just received the Josef Dobrovský Medal for your outstanding contribution to Czech studies. What does it mean to you personally, receiving this award?
1: Oh, it means a huge amount. It's a great honor. It's recognition, I guess, for a lifetime of work in the field. I feel slightly strange that I'm old enough to now be receiving things for a lifetime. More than that, I think I was just very touched and very honored by the reception of my colleagues, and I think that expression of that meant a lot to me.
2: Thank you to Ruth Frankova for her interview with Professor Neil Bermel. And with that, we have reached the end of today's program. My name is Romana Grejcerová. Thank you for being with us today.
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6: For Friday, the 3rd of July, this is Patricia Polakovičová.
5: This is RSI News.
6: Foreign minister holds talks with Swiss and Bulgarian diplomats. Over 4.3 million eligible for referendum. And heat expected to reduce harvest, says Prime Minister. Foreign Minister Juraj Blanár held separate meetings with the Swiss ambassador, who is concluding his diplomatic mission in Slovakia, and Bulgaria's newly appointed ambassador. The talks focused on strengthening economic cooperation, investment, research and innovation, as well as political dialogue. Blanár highlighted the strong trade relationship with Switzerland and welcomed continued Swiss support for projects in education, healthcare, and environmental protection.

0: special prosecutor and the National Crime Agency. The petition calling for the vote was initiated by the extra-parliamentary party Demokrati. According to the Statistical Office, people aged 31 to 64 make up the largest group of eligible voters, while more than 1 million seniors are also entitled to take part in the vote. President Peter Pellegrini will travel to Ankara on the 7th of July to attend the NATO summit, where allied leaders will discuss Euro-Atlantic security, defense investment, and continued support for Ukraine. The summit, hosted by Turkish President Recep Tayyip Erdogan, will also review progress on commitments made at last year's Hague summit. The main plenary session is scheduled for the 8th of July. Prosecutor General Maroš Žilinka says Slovakia's response to tax fraud continued to weaken in the first half of 2026. According to prosecution statistics, only 12 people were charged and 10 indicted for tax fraud during the first 6 months of the year. Žilinka linked the decline to changes in the criminal code that raised the minimum threshold for tax fraud offenses from €2,660 to €20,000. He reiterated his call for legislative changes to strengthen the fight against tax crime, saying he had already submitted proposals to Parliament earlier this year. Environmental groups, scientists and opposition politicians have criticized the government's newly approved zoning plans for 4 national parks, warning they may fail to meet the conditions of Slovakia's recovery and resilience plan. Critics argue the plans do not provide sufficient protection for valuable forests and could put hundreds of millions of euros in EU funding at risk. They are also calling on the government to publish the final versions of the approved documents. Environment Ministry State Secretary Filip Kufa said the European Commission's concerns relate not to the zoning itself, but to changes introduced by the government when approving the plans.
1: Topical issue.
2: Nechceme robiť žiadne obrovské závery, pretože v podstate...
0: Prime Minister Robert Fico says this year's extreme heat and drought are expected to reduce Slovakia's harvest, although it is still too early to assess the overall impact as harvesting has only just begun. Speaking during a visit to a farm near Senec, Fico said regional differences are likely to be significant and warned that farmers are also concerned about the quantity and quality of animal feed. He pledged to oppose any cuts to EU agricultural funding and announced plans to support investment in irrigation systems through a public-private partnership. According to the Slovak Agriculture and Food Chamber, yields of wheat, barley and rapeseed are expected to be lower than last year, with some regions already reporting losses of up to 50%.
3: The latest news was compiled from Slovak media. My name is Martina Greňová-Šimkovičová, and in today's program you'll hear from the newly elected vice president of the Federation of European Film Academies, Katarína Krnáčová, speaking about the current state of the Slovak film industry.
4: Once you limit the freedom of expression, you cannot expect that the quality will rise. It will go down very quickly.
3: Later, writer Peter Getting and translator Igor Odčenáš will discuss the power of language and how it can be misused.
5: Are the people willing to listen to truth, to the logic? Are they capable to understand what we are talking about? Are the politicians simply pressed to lie them? This is the question.
3: At the end of the show, we'll also bring you cultural tips from Trnava, Nitra, Trenčín, Prešov and Bratislava. Stay tuned.
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3: On the 19th of June 2026, Katarína Krnáčová was elected Vice President of the Federation of European Film Academies. The appointment marks an important milestone for Slovak cinema and reflects its growing international recognition. Achievement like this would have been difficult to imagine without a strong system of public support for filmmaking. For years, that support was provided by the Audiovisual Fund, established in 2008 to foster the development of Slovakia's audiovisual culture and film industry. Shortly before the historic vote that saw the president of the Slovak Film and Television Academy elected to this prestigious European post, I sat down with Katarína Krnáčová to speak

0: about the international success of The Flat, a film she co-produced, and more. With this universal topic, also approach to the topic, to which festival, international festivals, have you introduced this film? And I think that it is ongoing process, that it has been screened since its launch in Slovakia at international festivals.
1: I would say that the story is very local, but we tried to really tell the story in a universal way, or in such a way that would be really understandable not only outside of the Ruthenian minority, but outside of Slovakia and really all around. And therefore we applied already during the development of the script to actually several script workshops, international workshops, where the young team consulted the story and then several versions of the script with international consultants. And they really tried to tell the story so people, even without any knowledge about Ruthenian history, would really get attached to the characters and get involved into the story. That was our goal. Most probably, we really succeeded in that, because the world premiere of the film was in the Argentinian biggest festival, Mar del Plata, which is an A-class category festival. They were really touched by the story, and when we had discussions after, we had several Q&As and also a press conference there. It was incredible how well they understood everything. They had no idea. Maybe some of them didn't even know where Slovakia actually is, not even saying about Ruthenian minority region. But they were so touched by the characters, what happened to them. They could so relate to them that it's for us, it was really very rewarding to hear that, you know, all even such a local, very local story, very local film can be so well received and so well understood literally on the other side of the world. And 2 weeks after Mar del Plata, we went to Goa Film Festival. So really on the very other end of the world, to India. And also there, it was very interesting discussions we had with the audience and also with the people from the film industry who saw the film. They were telling me stories like, yeah, there was a very similar story here in India, just, you know, a few thousand kilometers south. Because of the water reservoir, they had to replace the people and move them away. And there were so many tragic stories all around. Of course, the problem with the drinking water is actually, you know, current and very urgent nowadays, even maybe more than it was before, or it still is a problem. So this topic is very current, I believe, even though our story is set, you know, 45 years ago.
0: In 2026, the Slovak culture minister visited the film festival in Cannes, saying how important it is to support national cinematographies, and that it needs the state support. On the other hand, there is constant criticism on the side of Slovak filmmakers to the steps taken by the culture ministry, not only in the year 2025 and 26, but since the new government was appointed in 2023. What is the situation of feature films in Slovakia right now? There was the festival or the event, A Day of Slovak Film instead of A Week of Slovak Film in May 2026. Due to consolidation measures, only a few feature films were presented and some documentaries. You, as the president of the Slovak Film and Television Academy, from your perspective, why this criticism?
1: Why our criticism towards the Ministry of Culture? Well, because despite her claim that it's important to support the Slovak cinematography, she has done nothing to support it since she came to the power. She has done just the opposite. And that's something which needs to be said very clearly. The only thing she has done was to destroy the Slovak television and to establish a new organization, which is a state television now. The other thing was to change the legislation for the Slovak Audiovisual Fund in order to allow politicians from the Ministry of Culture and by people appointed by the Ministry of Culture who are now in the board of the fund to control what will get funded and what will not get funded, based not on the quality of the project, but based on whether we like the topic or we don't like the topic, if we like the person or we don't like the person, based on the criteria of clear censorship. If someone, if a director or a producer criticizes the Ministry of Culture, his project or her project will not get funded. You know, so in order to have a healthy cinematography, to have good quality films, first thing you need and you have to give to the filmmakers and to the artists is freedom of expression, freedom for topics they want to talk about, stories they want to portray. You cannot control that because you can control the quality, you can control maybe the genres. Sometimes you can say, okay, we now want to focus on children film or we want to focus on environmental issues. But once you limit the freedom of expression, you cannot expect that the quality will rise. It will go down very quickly. The production of films which were released in 2025 was very high, of very high quality. But this is the result of the management of our audiovisual fund, you know, 5 years ago, 4 years ago. And the film is being like flat, let's say, for example, flat. This film we started to develop, you know, 8-9 years ago. That's how long it actually take usually to produce a feature film from the first time, from the first, you know, idea until the distribution. Sometimes longer, sometimes maybe it's 5 years, but it's a long, long process. So what is happening now will influence the film production in a few years. We will see what kind of effect it will have, but I am very sure that the effect will be first decrease of the quality, definitely. There are being much less films now produced than before because of the support, because of the low support. And also the creativity and the topics chosen for the films, I'm pretty sure will be influenced by this whole censorship system and this culture of fear, I would call it.
0: Why to shoot films? Why to shoot so many films?
1: We love films, so we want to shoot films. We believe that films have strong power to talk to people, not only about facts, but mainly through emotions, to help people process also very serious topics which they go through in their lives, or navigate, help them navigate them among the many, you know, challenges they face in their life. Why so many films? If we try for the best, if we try to increase the quality of Slovak cinema, if we try to really produce 1, 2, 3 very good films per year, in order to achieve that, we have to have at least 20 films in cinemas or 30 films in cinemas to have 1, 2, 3 very, very good ones. That's how it works. If we produce 10 films per year, we cannot expect that a lot of them will be very, very good. That's just how it works. You have to have a variety, diversity of the works, not only in genre, but also in topics, in, you know, tones, in the teams, the age of the people who make it, the experience of the people who make it, in order to really create such a, you know, a hub, I would say, or conditions to let the best ones kind of stand out, right? If the variety and diversity is not there, you cannot expect that there will be created something exceptional.
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0: Since the COVID-19 pandemic, the Quantum Festival has been bringing together science and the arts through exhibitions, performances and discussions held at a former shepherd's farm beneath Topolčany Castle in western Slovakia. This year's edition explored the theme Pastures and Multiverses. Among the speakers were journalist and writer Peter Getting and translator and former diplomat Igor Odčenáš. Getting has spent years researching Slovak writers and artists who collaborated with the Nazi-backed Slovak state during the Second World War. The subject received little public attention until the publication of his book Studne Mútne in March 2026. In their discussion, Getting and Odčenáš reflected on the role of language when it becomes a tool of totalitarian regimes.
3: My name is Igor Odčenáš. I'm very glad that I met Peter Getting because he wrote a very important book about the fate of Slovak literature during the Second World War, the so-called Slovak state. And it was a very fruitful discussion for me to know something new from this part of Slovak history. And my part in the discussion was that I was talking about translation of the books from the authors like Hannah Arendt and George Orwell, Timothy Snyder. In short, discussion, I was talking about the literature dealing about the totalitarianism and the dictatorships.
0: And the use or misuse of language by authoritarians.
3: Sure, yeah, that was the question. So what's the difference between totalitarian, communistic totalitarian regime and Nazi totalitarian regime? And so what I knew from that, what I translated, what I've been translating, is that there is no difference besides the colors, I would say, in short, of course.
0: Is there any specific feature of Slovakia in this case? It experienced the Nazi totalitarian regime and the communist totalitarian regime in Central Europe. Was it different to the Soviet Union, for example, or to Nazi Germany?
3: I'm not a historian, I'm just a translator, maybe the interpreter, maybe this is the question for Mr. Getting. He knows definitely more about this topic. As far as from my personal experience, know that I can compare, I lived during the communist regime, and from the history I know something about the Nazi regime, and it seems to me that they are very comparable. Besides some nuances which are different, but in basically those two totalitarian regimes struggling against each other, fighting against each other.
0: Before we get to Peter Getting, who is sitting on my left, you're sitting on my right, I would like to ask about the presence, because you were also talking about the use of language at the moment, at the era of social media, and the way politicians make it very brief, very simple and very short.
3: Yeah, the topic of the discussion was the language in totalitarian regimes, but as we can see from the practice, from the what we are listening to, what we are reading to, that the language is changing regardless of, or it's better to say, is misusing regardless of the regime. Because today we cannot say that we are in a totalitarian regime, but we still are witnessing the changing in language, the changing of the meanings, or misusing the meanings, or giving to the words double meanings, and explaining in a different way, which are many times not normal from the logical point of view, but from the political point of view, they are completely different.
0: Is it a universal approach to language? Because it seems that it works no matter what language you use.
3: I was talking about the main topic from my understanding from the translating and discussing is that I was thinking about if the language is really culprit. If the language is really blame, or we cannot, that the language doesn't exist besides itself. The language is just communication tool for the people. And are the people willing to listen to the truth, to the logic? Are they capable to understand what we are talking about? Are the politicians simply pressed to lie them? This is the question about the political life. It's not about the language.
0: And I'm getting to Peter Getting in this way because you said that people like Elon Musk or Mark Zuckerberg, they speak about the freedom of speech, But you said that it is not freedom of speech, but freedom of lie. What did you mean by that?
4: Sorry that my English is so poor. Can I budem hovoriť v slovenčine?
0: Yes, we can switch into Slovak.
4: Áno, povedal som to aj preto, lebo
2: yes, I said that because when we examine how language was deconstructed and violently distorted in the past, we can also see the patterns of power behind it. Artists have sometimes played a role in that process, both historically and today. The mechanisms are remarkably similar across different regimes. The narratives we hear today often resemble those from the past. A lie remains a lie. Anyone with a conscience and a moral compass senses when they are being lied to, and also when they are telling a lie themselves. That is deeply uncomfortable, unless someone has become a habitual liar. I am particularly sensitive to attempts to manipulate the public through language, whether in the past or today, through art or increasingly through social media. Words are packaged to make reality appear differently from what it actually is.
0: In Studnie Mutne, Peter Gitting uncovers lesser-known chapters in the lives of celebrated Slovak writers, including Milo Urban, Jan Kostra, Josef Cigar Hronsky, and Dominik Tatarka, among others. Speaking to the Daily Zme, he argued that talented artists who have made a genuine contribution to society are often treated as untouchable figures. Some personal archives and literary estates across Europe remain inaccessible to researchers because they contain politically or morally uncomfortable material. At the Quantum Festival, Peter Gitting told Radio Slovakia International that language cannot be separated from the people who use it.
4: Tak ako som povedal v diskusii, ktorá tu teraz pred chvíľou bola, tak
2: as I said during the discussion, people are responsible for language. We are responsible for the shape it takes, the direction it follows, what it expresses, and also how it can be degraded or distorted. That responsibility belongs to all of us. It is reflected, for example, in whether we see those who disagree with us as fellow human beings, or whether we dehumanize them because they belong to a different camp. It is also reflected in the leaders we choose, whether they rely on propaganda and hateful rhetoric, or whether they seek cooperation and dialogue. Language is not something separate from us. The language we use today and the language we leave to the future is something for which each of us shares responsibility.
0: Said Peter Gitting after his conversation with translator Igor Ochenaj at the Quantum Festival in June 2026. And now, as promised, here are this week's culture tips. From the 3rd to the 5th of July, the city of Nitra will host the Nitra, Dear Nitra, Pribina and Saints Cyril and Methodius celebrations. The program combines spiritual, historical and cultural events. The celebrations also form part of the Cyril and Methodius route, one of the Council of Europe's certified cultural routes. Authors Reading Month, one of Central Europe's biggest international literary festivals, begins on the 1st of July in Czechia, Slovakia and Ukraine. This year's guest country is Greenland. Until the 3rd of August, audiences in Bratislava, Trenčín and Prešov will have the opportunity to meet international authors alongside leading Slovak writers through a series of public readings and discussions. On the 5th of July, Trnava will host the 4th Vietnam Day Festival, celebrating Vietnamese culture and community in Slovakia. The program features concerts, workshops, discussions, sport activities, and a fashion show of the traditional Ao Dai. Visitors can also enjoy Vietnamese cuisine prepared by restaurants from across Slovakia. Admission is free. And the 30th edition of Pohoda, Slovakia's largest multi-genre music festival, begins on the 8th of July at Trenčín Airport. The festival opens with a special extra day headlined by The Cure. who have chosen Slovak rapper and punk artist Fakult as their opening act, performing a solo piano version of his music production, including award-winning album Mrtva Revolucija. Denis Bango, better known as Fakult, will launch 4 days of music featuring international stars including Gorillaz, Idols and The Prodigy, among others, celebrating 3 decades of Slovakia's best-known summer festival. You can find these cultural tips as well as full versions of the interviews you heard today on our website rsi.sk. My name is Martina Graňová-Šimkovičová. Till next time, do počutia.
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0: Hi, I'm Michał Owczarek in Warsaw hosting this news from Poland on Friday, July the 3rd. For starters, let's take a quick look at some of the features in this edition of our current affairs magazine. America at 250, taking stock of transatlantic ties.
1: The relation between Europe and the United States is a little bit what happens right now when a cow stops feeding her calf, right? The calf wants more milk, but the mom says, nope, enough, you've got to stand on your own and pushes them away. And the calf doesn't like that. You don't like it. You never will, and this is understandable.
0: Also, Albania's flamingo revolution through the eyes of a Polish reporter.
2: As people there put it, billionaires sailed by on a mega yacht and saw an island and decided to buy it and effectively colonize it on a protected land.
0: And finally, Polish daredevil summits Nanga Parbat and then skis down.
3: This is a historic milestone for ski mountaineering. Descending this massive wall was an incredibly complex challenge, packed with treacherous snowy terrain, shifting seracs and endless ice fields.
0: More info coming up later on. And now, let's have the news stories of today. Ukraine wants to lower historical tensions, says Warsaw. Hungary revokes refugee status of fugitive Polish minister. Ukraine is looking for ways to lower tension with Warsaw, Poland's prime minister said on Friday. Diplomatic relations between the neighbors enter their worst crisis since Russia's 2022 full-scale invasion of Ukraine after Polish President Karol Nawrocki stripped Ukraine's Volodymyr Zelensky of Poland's top honor. Nawrocki said he took the step due to the naming of an army unit after insurgents who massacred Poles in World War II. Prime Minister Donald Tusk, a political opponent of Nawrocki, has been trying to smooth tensions and said he had received positive signals from Friday's meeting of the top diplomats of Poland and Ukraine in Warsaw. I don't know the results of the meeting, but I have signals that the Ukrainian side is looking for ways to reduce the tension, Tusk told a news conference on Friday. He added that he had told Volodymyr Zelensky it is now time for Ukraine to make its move. I told him that his task now is to find a way to ease the tension. I said that the worst possible idea he could come up with, if, for example, he wanted to build greater public support in Ukraine, would be to escalate this tension and hostility between Ukraine and Poland. That would be unacceptable. At the same time, I urge all Polish actors to act with restraint. Of course, we will not allow anyone to walk all over us, but we must keep sight of our overriding priority, Poland's security. Tusk added that Ukraine must come to terms with its history to meet its ambition of joining the European Union, a process that diplomats expect will be complex and lengthy. Tusk also noted that he would ask the Polish delegation at the upcoming NATO summit to be cautious about promising more financial aid for Kyiv. Hungary's new government revoked the refugee status of a fugitive former Polish minister and his deputy, Poland's government said on Thursday, as it tries to bring the pair home to face abuse of power charges after they fled Budapest. The decision means former Justice Minister Zbigniew Ziobro and his deputy Marcin Romanowski will be unable to use refugee travel documents that helped them leave Hungary, just as the pro-European administration of Prime Minister Peter Modiar was sworn in. Asylum to the Polish officials had been granted by former Hungarian Prime Minister Viktor Orban. Ziobro and Romanowski, who served in the nationalist Law and Justice government that lost power in 2023, faced charges mainly relating to misuse of money from a fund intended to help victims of crime for political gain. They reject the charges against them and say they are the victims of a political witch hunt because they investigated alleged wrongdoing by people close to current Polish Prime Minister Donald Tusk. Ziobro flew to the United States early May, the day Magyar was sworn in. Reuters reported that U.S. Deputy Secretary of State Christopher Lander instructed senior officials to facilitate and approve a visa for him. Romanovsky's whereabouts are unknown. Commenting the developments on X, Poland's justice minister wrote, "We will contact the relevant institutions in the United States to inquire whether individuals lacking valid travel documents can continue to reside in the United States." Just a reminder for the latecomers that you're listening to Radio Poland External Service, to our weekday current affairs magazine News from Poland, hosted in Warsaw by me, Michał Owczarek, for another 20 minutes. U.S. President Donald Trump said on Friday the United States should not continue a one-sided relationship with NATO, sharing data showing U.S. defense spending far exceeds that of allies in absolute terms. So, as America gets ready to celebrate its 250th birthday tomorrow, what is the current state of the transatlantic relations? Danuta Isla has more on that.
4: For 250 years, the United States has shown the world that free people are capable of extraordinary deeds when empowered with responsibility and with liberty. Our great nation is a nation of people composed of those who crossed oceans, continents, deserts, mountains in pursuit of the freedom and opportunity that America offered.
5: John Mitzgel, I represent the University of Warsaw's East European Studies Center.
6: U.S. policy towards Europe's eastern flank, U-turn.
5: Yes.
6: Does the U.S. have policy towards the eastern flank? With the U.S. president's, shall we say, inconsistency, it's really difficult to say whether we should be worried here, we meaning European CE region, or there's no need. Is he pulling the troops? Is he not pulling the troops? Is he relocating? Da, da, da?
5: These are questions that nobody knows the answers to, and of course it changes from day to day. If I were a betting man, I would say between now and next week there will be likely no information on what U.S. policy will be. However, the NATO allies will be discussing various kinds of policy changes and things that they can do to implement better cooperation. Of course, no one knows what the reaction will be from the American side, but I would like to think that there will be some good ideas. If not necessarily in cooperation with the United States, then in cooperation with the European allies of NATO.
6: Donald Trump has almost repeatedly hinted that the U.S. is no longer really interested in continuing supporting NATO with finances, but not only. He even mentioned a couple of times something to the sentiment of the U.S. actually leaving NATO. Now,
5: yes,
6: is this just talk for the sake of talking, or?
5: I think so. And the reason I say that is because there are documents that are public that are product of military planners in the United States who are looking at different options, which is what the military should be doing.
6: Mm-hmm.
5: If some of the things, for example, that Vice President Vance has said recently carry over, that's not necessarily going to be a good thing. That will not unite NATO further. On the other hand, if some of these ideas that come forward are embraced by the European allies, that's a good thing.
6: What things will be good?
5: A change for the better, for taking Ukraine more seriously, for waking up and smelling the coffee. We're talking about extermination in Ukraine. This is what Mr. Putin is looking for. He does not want peace. NATO would be silly to accept peace now on Putin's terms. And I think that they will not, of course. I think that the idea is that, if anything, they're going to be pushing for Moldova and Ukraine to become part of NATO. That is where Obama made his mistake, in Romania, and I hope that NATO doesn't repeat the mistake this time. What I'm hoping is that cooler heads will prevail here, that this is what we call in English a bump in the road. I also hope that by November we figure a way to go over this bump without too much damage. There has been quite a lot of damage. Even relations between the eastern flank of NATO and the United States, and all the strident comments made by President Trump over many years, this is nothing new, which is why also it's a little bit surprising that there are some colleagues, some countries that haven't yet understood that this is a very dangerous time for the east flank of NATO, and that the way forward is cooperation. And I see it. There is cooperation, and it will continue, and hopefully it will blossom.
6: Fingers crossed, Professor John Mitzgiel. Thank you very much.
5: You're welcome.
1: Aaron Korava, I'm the director of the Atlantic Council's office in Warsaw.
6: How are the Atlantic-Transatlantic relations in 2026?
1: Well, I think from the initial sort of panic mode here and there, we've heard some reassuring words in Munich by Marco Rubio. And I think that more and more cooler heads are prevailing on both sides of the Atlantic. Sort of a greater understanding that we do need each other. We're family at the end of the day. We read each other's stories. We watch each other's movies, buy each other's goods. But even more than that, if we are going to face the challenges of the world today and in the coming future, we do need to stand together. It's a no-brainer, really.
6: Do you think this is one of the biggest challenges in transatlantic relations now? The ongoing peace talks and really no solution in sight, it seems?
1: There are others as well, trade and so on. But yes, I mean, from the American perspective, obviously China is the big threat because Russia is not on par with the U.S. But from the European perspective, Russia is the big threat because Russia is waging a war of aggression in Europe. China is not. And China doesn't have the capability of doing so. So, again, keep it simple. If the United States wants Europe's help on China, which is perfectly reasonable, then the United States has to be prepared to help Europe with the main threat that we have, which is Russia. You want to be transactional and only do quid pro quo, that's fine. But then you have to understand why we are where we are and what this means. America is one of the biggest ally in terms of a single country. In terms of security, the one single security guarantor is the United States. And Romania is sort of similar to Poland insofar that they're trying to make themselves the anchor of transatlantic relations in the south of the eastern flank and Poland in the north. You know, the smart man I met there said that, you know, the relationship between Europe and the United States is a little bit what happens right now when a cow stops feeding her calf. The calf wants more milk, but the mother says, nope, enough, you've got to stand on your own and pushes him away. And the calf doesn't like that. You don't like it. You never will. And this is understandable. I would say, you know, to Americans, let's keep in mind again here that we are a family and that, you know, we shouldn't say things that we might like later regret.
6: Thank you very much.
4: God bless Poland and God bless the United States of America.
0: U.S. Ambassador to Poland, Themis Rose, there. And our reporter, Danuta Isla, was talking to Professor John Mitzgiel of Warsaw University and Aaron Korava in charge of the Warsaw Office of the Atlantic Council. This is Polish Radio External Service broadcasting from Warsaw, and you're listening to the Friday edition of News from Poland, our Monday through Friday current affairs magazine. And coming up in our show, Poland's seaside resorts brace for a record summer.
7: Mamy informację, że są tysiące zapytań.
8: As per our ongoing market research, there are thousands of inquiries for Polish seaside stays.
0: This one coming later in the magazine, and now let's look a bit further. Weeks of demonstrations in Tirana turned violent on Thursday as police fired water cannon and tear gas at protesters who pelted them with eggs and flour outside parliament, leaving several people injured. The clashes mark an escalation of Albania's month-long Flamingo Revolution, a movement that began as opposition to a luxury resort project linked to Jared Kushner and has since grown into a broader challenge to Prime Minister Edi Rama's government, with a new protest already called for Saturday. To learn more, Agnieszka Łaszczuk spoke to KDA Press reporter Patryk Gruszka, who had been in Tirana covering the demonstrations.
9: Can you explain what sparked the recent protests in Albania and why they've been called the Flamingo Revolution?
2: The trigger was a plan to build a luxury resort for millionaires and billionaires on a protected stretch of the Albanian coast and the island of Sezan. The project is linked to Jared Kushner, Donald Trump's son-in-law. As people there put it, billionaires sailed by on a mega yacht and saw an island and decided to buy it and effectively colonize it on a protected land. That was the moment Albanians said, this is already too much, we have to take to the streets. It's called the Flamingo Revolution because those pink flamingos feed in exactly the threatened areas, the Narta Lagoon and the surrounding coast. The bird became the symbol of the whole movement of the nature that would be destroyed.
9: The planned resort was going to be built on Sazan Island, as you said. It's a place with huge strategic and historical significance. Why is this island so important?
2: Sazan sits right at the entrance to the Bay of Vlora, next to the Strait of Otranto, which is the only sea gateway between the Adriatic and the Ionian Sea. Every ship heading to the ports of Croatia, Montenegro, Albania or Slovenia passes through there. That's why throughout history it was held one after another by the Italians, the Soviets and the Albanians. It's completely militarized, covered in bunkers and tunnels from the communist dictatorship. And here's what struck me standing on it. It's a bare rock, almost no fresh water, battered by strong winds, a place that looks like it's simply not suited for the enormous foundation hotel complex they are announcing. So I'll put it as an open question, not a claim, because I don't have a hard answer. But are we really sure this is about a hotel? In a place with that location and that history, is the most valuable thing really the view from a room? Or is it what passes by through one of the most important straits in the Mediterranean? I don't know the answer. I just know that standing on that rock, it's hard to believe it's all about beaches and swimming pools.
9: And as someone who was on the ground, what was the atmosphere like and how did everyday people start joining these protests?
2: What struck me most was the scale and the solidarity. In Tirana, people come out every single day at 7 p.m., hundreds of thousands of them. And remember that the city has only about 600,000 residents, so literally the whole city is in the streets. It starts as a march in the center and turns into hours-long gathering across the city. And it stays completely peaceful. Albanians simply have had enough. Enough of corruption, enough of government that doesn't listen and breaks its own promises. There's a real sense of solidarity in the air. These are ordinary people coming out to fight for democracy, for their freedom and their future.
9: How have the demands of the protesters shifted from a focus on a single project to a wider call for systemic change?
2: It began as an environmental protest about protecting nature, and it very quickly turned into a nationwide anti-government, anti-system movement. People say the island was just the trigger for a much deeper political and social crisis. There is a huge corruption. Human rights are often violated, and life for ordinary Albanians is generally hard. One of the reasons they gave Prime Minister Edi Rama another chance was that he spoke so loudly about moving the country toward the European Union as the protesters see it. That turned out to be a lie, so the anger moved from one resort to the whole model of governing the country.
9: In your view, what role could these protests play in Albania's future political direction or its push toward the EU?
2: The most remarkable thing, and I think the most hopeful, is who is in that crowd? There's left and right, and they're absolutely not fighting each other. They're walking shoulder to shoulder. I'd say there is no left and right there, only up and down. That in itself is significant, because it's very hard for those in power to divide a movement like that. As for the bigger picture, in my view, this is the face of modern imperialism. You no longer conquer countries with tanks and ammunition, right? You buy them quietly, you change the law, you sell of what belongs to everyone, and you leave ordinary people with the bill. People should watch Albania not as something distant, but almost as a mirror, because the same mechanism works everywhere institutions are weak.
0: Patryk Gruszka, a reporter of KDA Press, known in Polish under the full name Kanał Dziennikarstwa Aktywistycznego, was interviewed by Agnieszka Łaszczuk. Let me just remind you that you're listening to the Friday edition of News from Poland. Well, the country's Andrzej Bargiel has made history by summiting Nanga Parbat with a bottled oxygen and then completing a full ski descent. The Pole is the first person in history to conquer all five Pakistani 8,000ers in this manner. Piotr Urbaniak has the details.
3: Polish ski mountaineer Andrzej Bargiel has reached the summit of Nanga Parbat, the world's ninth highest peak, without bottled oxygen and then completed a full ski descent. He announced this achievement on his social media on Thursday. Speaking with Polish radio, mountaineering expert Piotr Turkot compared Bargiel's feat to winning a world championship gold medal. This is a historic milestone for ski mountaineering. Descending this massive wall was an incredibly complex challenge, packed with treacherous snowy terrain, shifting seracs and endless ice fields. Conquering a descent this technical makes this achievement truly extraordinary. Bargiel, born in southern Poland, is the first person to climb all five Pakistani 8000ers in this style. In 2013, he launched a project called Hic Sunt Leones, a Latin phrase once used for lands unknown to the Roman Empire. Over the next 2 years, he climbed and skied Shisha Pangma and Manaslu in the Himalayas. Between 2015 and 2023, the 38-year-old added Broad Peak, K2, and both Gusher Brooms. He also became the first person to climb Mount Everest in September 2025 and then descend to base camp without removing his skis. Nanga Parbat, known as the Naked Mountain, rises 8,126 meters. It ranks amongst the lower 8,000ers, yet remains one of the hardest and most dangerous peaks due to its massive, complex ridge stretching nearly 26 kilometers. In fatality statistics, it stands second only to K2. Bargiel's expedition set out on June 10th. He traveled with veteran mountaineers such as Janusz Gołąb, known for landmark alpine ascents at the turn of the century, and Adam Bielecki, the first person to conquer Gusher Broom 1. A film crew documented the expedition while Bargiel shared updates on his social media. We have reached an altitude of 5,400 meters for acclimatization. Today's route was relatively easy and conditions looked stable. With cloud cover moving in, we opted to follow a very gentle gully, which currently offers the safest line of ascent. Bargiel reached the summit after many hours of climbing and stayed there for 45 minutes. He spent roughly 2 hours in the so-called death zone above 8,000 meters and then skied to base camp, covering almost 4 kilometers of vertical descent. Speaking to Polish radio, Bargiel reflected on his historic expedition. The descent ended up being far more challenging than anticipated. We soon realized that our initial route to the summit was highly dangerous due to frequent avalanches and collapsing blocks of ice. To prioritize safety, we chose to climb the classic route instead. I then analyzed my way down, looking for a specific window when statistical avalanche activity was at its lowest. Although the descent was intense, I felt incredibly happy because the skiing was so rewarding. Bargiel used his Facebook page to announce the success of his expedition and thank his team. The post drew more than 20,000 reactions and messages of support from around the world. For news from Poland, I'm Piotr Urbaniak.
0: And last but not least in today's show, it's time for Leisure Time. This summer season could prove to be a record-breaking one for tourism on Poland's Baltic coast. Rather than keeping holidaymakers away, the recent heat wave has driven a surge in demand, with hotels and guest houses reporting a sharp rise in bookings. Marcin Matuszewski has the story.
8: As per the recent Emerson evaluation study, 2025 was already a record year for Polish hotels across the country. Over 28.2 million people used their services last year, which was a 7.2% increase compared to 2024. Furthermore, over a 10-year period, this increase reached a whopping 61%. Now, soaring temperatures at the start of holiday period make the Polish tourism industry hopeful for yet another record-breaking season, especially on the Baltic coast. And as Hanna Mojsiuk from Poland's Northern Chamber of Commerce emphasized speaking for Polish radio, there are plenty of reasons to have such high hopes.
7: Mamy informację, że są tysiące zapytań.
8: As per our ongoing market research, there are thousands of inquiries for Polish seaside stays. And for the first time in years, it is likely that the summer of 2026 won't be the time for spontaneous coastal getaways. That is because due to such a high interest, it may be difficult to find any available rooms on the Baltic Sea without booking them in advance. For the first time in many years, total demand exceeds total supply when it comes to hotels on the Polish seaside. According to data from the Polish Tourism Organization, 74% of Poles are planning a vacation with at least one overnight stay, and more than half of them choose Poland for their summer vacation. Paired with weather more suitable for dipping in seawater than traversing mountain ranges, this certainly spells seaside stays occupation exceeding norm.
7: Apetyty przed sezonem mocno rozwinęły.
8: Furthermore, the industry's appetite was already stimulated before the season even started, as the study has shown that Poland is becoming a holiday destination preferred to, for example, Albania or Bulgaria.
7: Preferowanym nawet w porównaniu z choćby Albanią czy Bułgarią.
8: Hanna Mojsiuk pointed out. Again, in the summer, these two destinations are usually chosen by the holiday goers rather for their beaches than mountains, so also here it is likely to translate into further influx of tourists to the Polish seaside. It is also worth noting that 24.2% of last year's Polish hotels' guests across the country were foreigners, whose number increased by 9.4% year-on-year. Germans topped the list with 22% of all arrivals, with tourists from Ukraine, the United Kingdom, the United States, and the Czech Republic following in line. All in all, these five nations accounted for over half of all foreign hotel traffic in Poland in 2025, but the study also highlights some other countries with above-average growth dynamics in this regard. Arrivals from Italy increased by 30%, from Japan by 27.1%, and from Cyprus by 23.4% year-on-year. Experts emphasize that what draws tourists to vacation in Poland is safety. While it's true in many aspects, the record-breaking heat waves bring some risks. Speaking for Polish radio, lifeguards on the beach in Międzyzdroje coastal resort advised to enjoy the unusually hot Polish summer wisely. Last weekend, many people came to enjoy our beach in this scorching weather, and there were some cases of overheating, fainting, and feeling unwell. So remember to stay hydrated, cool down frequently by getting into the water, and apply sunscreen with a high SPF. And above all, don't overdo it. You don't have to spend entire days on the beach. Half a day on the beach and the rest in the shade would be a much better choice. The key is to do everything in moderation.
10: Miasta, gdzie jest tego cienia więcej i robić po prostu wszystko z umiarem.
8: Said Piotr Golian from the Międzyzdroje Volunteer Water Rescue Service Base. Nevertheless, if the weather keeps and will be enjoyed wisely, plenty of signs suggest that Poland's stretch of the Baltic coast might just as well give the tourists, domestic and foreign alike, everything they may need for a happy summer holiday in 2026. For News from Poland, Marcin Matuszewski.
0: Thank you, Marcin, for this story, which has brought us to the end of the Friday edition of our News from Poland Current Affairs magazine. But do stay with us for more. And don't forget to check our website for updates by simply clicking on radiopoland.pl. I'm Michał Owczarek. Thanks for listening. Have a lovely weekend and stay tuned.
11: Jocięczyłoso. Polish fusion, Polski fusion, the Polish palate, the Polish quest for taste, pierogi, pizza, kebab, molecular cuisine, tales from the Polish kitchen with Agnieszka Wilawska,
12: Elżbieta Krajewska.
11: Hello, hello everyone.
12: It is still very hot.
13: We've been talking about hydrating. Now we decided to talk about cooling. And we have come up with astonishing news. That Poland is home to an estimated 600 ice cream producers, making it a major powerhouse in the European dairy and frozen dessert sector. The domestic market is a unique of major industrial exporters and thousands of independent family-owned artisan shops.
14: I'd say the 600 is nowhere near the number I would give. It seems there's an artisan, domestic, homemade, privately made ice cream stand. Ice cream stand on virtually every corner, well, at least in Warsaw. And, of course, every village, I would say, every small town has their own ice cream producer, and the only proper one and the best ice cream in the universe.
13: Yes, the only proper one, because it is made out of natural ingredients. We have only milk and cream in there, and no colorings, artificial, etc., etc. So this is what all those artisan ice makers boast of. But we also have to take into account that there are, quite a lot of them, in fact, those giant ice cream producers here in this country. And the data shows that Poland ranks as a top global ice cream exporter, exporting over 110,000 tons. And they export to over 40 countries, primarily, according to this data, to Germany, France, Spain, the United Kingdom, but also to markets in Australia and the United States. And that is a long way for an ice cream to travel.
14: Well, evidently this works. I was really wondering, because I never perceived our country as a superpower in the production of ice cream. We have this sort of strange two-minded attitude to ice creams for a long

0: differences, and that you get a sore throat if you eat too much.
1: But we also never ate the ice cream in the winter.
0: Yeah, we knew it was that. Well, we were told there was more sense in eating ice cream in the winter. Well, some people on the other side of our borders would do so as a matter of course, but we thought, no, that's even worse of a threat of a sore throat. But now it turns out that ice cream production as well as consumption has really, really skyrocketed in this country, and it's a matter of about the past 10 years. So I think, yes, definitely attitudes have changed, and we are eating and making much more ice cream than we used to.
1: This is true, because for us, when we were talking ice cream, well, the first to come into mind was, of course, Italy, with a huge variety of flavors. Then came Scandinavia, and there they eat ice cream all year round. France was also a huge producer. I am not very certain as to the consumption, but it was also a huge producer of ice cream. And now, apparently, we have grown to be in the lead. The thing is that we also import ice cream, some of the world's well-known brands, and that adds to the variety that you can find in the freezers. What is fantastic is that the producers come up with really most unusual flavors. We've been talking, I remember a couple of years ago, about fantastic ice creams in Japan, which are the savory kind. For example, the wasabi ice cream. Now, this is not a novelty here in this country. We can also find wasabi ice cream here in Poland. We have combinations of fruit flavors. We have matcha ice creams. We have yogurt ice creams. And, of course, all those ice creams that contain the chocolate chips or nuts or dried fruit or whatnot.
0: But those were traditionally the most popular flavors, vanilla, strawberry, and what we called bakalyova, with lots of dried fruit and nuts. And we also had this variety which we called Neapolitan ice cream. So you had strawberry, vanilla, and chocolate in a tub. Now if you want a tub of ice cream, it's usually an exotic flavor, like what you mentioned, with all kinds of sauces. Salted caramel is now a staple, and things like that. So it looks like vanilla and strawberry is somehow down in the rankings.
1: I think they are, and here we're talking about those creamy ice cream varieties, but we have to add that we are also a huge producer of the so-called sorbets. Pure, wonderful fruit flavors without any dairy content, and they also come in sometimes for us not necessarily obvious flavors, because when you come to think of a sorbet, it would be raspberry or strawberry. But we have also those fantastic exotic fruit tastes. And all that made in Poland?
0: Well, watermelon, for instance, yeah. But yes, but definitely strawberry, and especially since the summer is a strawberry. Well, we have a strawberry thing in the summertime here in Poland. But sorbets here, I think, are a fairly new invention. Well, not invention, but the popularity, I think, really boomed about 10 years ago, yeah, when we really started looking at sorbets and appreciating that if you don't put too much sugary syrup in it, it can also be a very useful addition to your diet. It's not only hydrating, but its taste is, it's wonderful. Fruity taste is a, well, particularly summery thing. So I'm not certain whether there are so many sorbets to be had in the tubs, although.
1: But
0: on sticks, perhaps.
1: Maybe on sticks, but also in those beautiful ice.

0: cream parlours. Yes. Mm. So, well, have an ice cream if you're really...
1: Yeah, now I really want one.
0: If you're really hot. Bye-bye, thanks bye-bye. For being with us.
2: What's up?
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2: What's up?
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2: What's up?
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Welcome to Offside, the program in which we talk about sports while listening to music. I'm Danuta Isler, your host, and in today's show, Poland captain Robert Lewandowski signed with Major League Soccer side Chicago Fire after four seasons with Spanish giants Barcelona. Also, Iga Świątek opened title defense with a hard-earned win over Taylor Townsend at Wimbledon. We'll tell you more about it, but first, here is Polish music collaboration of Mateusz Ziółko and Sylwia Grzeszczak opening up today's show with a song called Bezdroża o Wilderness.

0: Poland captain Robert Lewandowski has signed with Major League Soccer side Chicago Fire after four seasons with Spanish giants Barcelona. Lewandowski announced in mid-May that he would leave Barcelona after four seasons with the Spanish club. By joining the Chicago Fire, Lewandowski becomes the latest global star to move to Major League Soccer, following Argentina's Lionel Messi, who joined Inter Miami in 2023. And of course, fans hope the decorated striker will lead the team to a championship. More from Piotr Urbaniak.
1: Robert Lewandowski, the best Polish soccer player in history, has started a new chapter of his career by signing with the Chicago Fire. The 37-year-old striker decided to move to the American Major League Soccer, or MLS, after four seasons with Barcelona.
2: Lewandowski goes for the goal! You just can't do it! You just cannot be that good! That is an amazing goal!
1: Dawid Poręba, another Polish player on the Chicago Fire roster, spoke with Polish radio about how the signing aligned with the club's long-term development strategy. This is a top-tier team. It's no secret that a lot of money has been invested into their training facility and stadium. This transfer is a game-changer, and I think the whole world is talking about Chicago Fire right now.
3: Uważam, że ludzie teraz rozmawiają o Chicago Fire na cały świat.
1: Lewandowski will join the Fire as a designated player based on a rule that allows MLS clubs to sign up to three star players whose salaries exceed the league's cap. The transfer was first reported by journalist Fabrizio Romano, who claims that Lewandowski will earn about $20 million per year. That would make his contract the second highest in MLS behind Lionel Messi. Michał Listkiewicz, the honorary president of the Polish Football Association, described how residents of Chicago could respond to the signing in an interview with Polish radio. Sports-wise, it's a good choice for him, but there is still the off-the-pitch aspect to consider. As we know, Chicago is basically the second largest Polish city in the world after Warsaw. He's going to draw massive crowds, and the vast Polish community will absolutely adore him. I can only imagine the scramble for tickets for Robert's first Chicago Fire match. The Chicago Fire website highlighted Lewandowski's long list of achievements. Throughout his career, he has scored more than 700 goals for his clubs and the Polish national team. His career has included stints with Lech Poznań, Borussia Dortmund and Bayern Munich before he moved to Barcelona in 2022. During his time in Spain, he won 7 domestic trophies and scored 120 goals, placing him 14th on the club's all-time scoring list. Last season, he scored 19 goals in 46 matches, but spent more time on the bench and dealt with recurring health issues. For Poland, Lewandowski has scored 89 goals in 167 appearances, yet he ultimately failed to lead the national team to qualification for the World Cup in North America. Chicago Fire has a history with Polish players. The club joined MLS in 1998 and won its only championship that same year, led by Piotr Nowak, Jerzy Podbrożny and Roman Kosecki. Polish radio took to the streets of Chicago to capture local reactions to the signing. This is fantastic news. Chicago has a massive Polish community and a deeply rooted soccer culture, so I am absolutely thrilled about this announcement. The Fire haven't lifted the US Open Cup or the MLS Cup in a long time, but with Robert Lewandowski on board, that could finally change. I expect to see stands packed with fans. Having a Polish superstar here is huge for the city, and he might be exactly what the team needs to get back to the top.
4: Będzie bardzo fajnie, bo będzie dużo kibiców mecze teraz i Lewy Hoczysz może pomagać Chicago Fire zrobić jakieś miejsce w końcu.
1: The team currently sits in third place in the Eastern Conference, but the MLS season was paused at the end of May due to the World Cup. Lewandowski could make his debut on July 16th, when Chicago faces the Vancouver Whitecaps.
0: That was a report by Piotr Urbaniak.

0: You're listening to Polish Radio Broadcasting from Warsaw. We're continuing a sports show offside. Hello and welcome if you've just joined us. Poland's Iga Świątek opened her Wimbledon title defense on Tuesday with a hard-fought three-set win over American Taylor Townsend in the first round of the Grass Court Grand Slam tennis tournament in London. Świątek is the last Polish woman remaining in the singles after Maja Chwalińska, Magdalena Fręch and Magda Linet were all eliminated in the first round on Monday. On the men's side, Poland's Kamil Majchrzak advanced to the second round on Tuesday with a 6-3, 7-5, 7-5 victory over Chile's Alejandro Tabilo. Fellow Pole Hubert Hurkacz also reached the second round after defeating 11th-seeded Casper Ruud of Norway in straight sets on Monday. Agnieszka Łaszczuk has more.
1: Wimbledon, the oldest and most prestigious tournament in tennis, is underway in London. Six Polish players entered this year's draw, and it's been an eventful start. Maja Chwalińska, this year's French Open runner-up, who received a wild card into the tournament, was the first Pole in action. She lost in the first round to Thailand's Mananchaya Sawankho, ranked 164th in the world, 6-2, 5-7, 2-6. Serving for the second set with a match point, Chwalińska slipped during a rally and needed a medical timeout for her right foot. She went on to lose that set, and despite leading 2-love in the decider, couldn't hold on. Polish fans sent her off with chants of thank you, thank you. She explained what happened physically. Towards the end of the second set, I really started getting cramps all over my body. I don't think it was purely physical. I think a lot of things came together. Definitely stress and also the intense period before Wimbledon. This is probably one of the toughest matches of my career so far because my life has really changed a lot since Paris. I really did everything I could and I have no regrets about myself because I know I did the very best I could. Iga Świątek needed three sets to reach round two. The defending champion beat American Taylor Townsend 6-1 to 6-6-3 in a match that swung after a strong start as Townsend began playing more aggressively and coming to the net. The deciding set featured long games and several breaks of serve. In a post-match interview, Świątek, currently world number three, spoke about the difficulty of recent weeks.
2: It was, you know, tough couple of weeks and not a, you know, season where everything went how I wanted. So, you know, I don't think I won any, like, three-set match this year. So I'm happy, you know, that I could do it here because obviously it means a lot, opening the court as a defending champion. So, yeah, just happy to be here.
1: Amid last year's run to her first Wimbledon title, Świątek became known as the towel thief, and she addressed the running joke again this year, saying last year's towels had all gone to friends, family and charity. She said this year's she's hoping for a bigger collection.
2: You can see that I couldn't fit the last one in my bag, so but I guess you know, last year's tactics didn't really help that much because I ended up without having any of the towels because everybody took them away from me. So yeah, guys, even though it went viral last year, I'm not afraid to do this again. I guess I need to go even for more.
1: Elsewhere, it was a difficult first day for Polish women's tennis. Magda Linet, ranked 59th, lost to this year's French Open champion, Russia's Mira Andreeva, 5-7, 4-6. Magdalena Fręch also went out, beaten by Russia's Anna Kalinskaya, 6-7, 4-6. On the men's side, there was better news. Kamil Majchrzak reached the second round, beating Chile's Alejandro Tabilo 6-3, 7-5, 7-5. Majchrzak said grass remains one of his favorite surfaces. I like playing on grass. I feel good on it. I know how to use it. I try to do that in every match. Here I play Tabilo, who I'd lost to twice before, including a few weeks ago at Roland Garros. But the difference between clay and grass is huge, and that's what I try to use today. I think I managed to do that for most of the match. Majchrzak will next face American Zachary Swajda. Hubert Hurkacz also reached the second round, beating Norway's Casper Ruud 6-4, 6-2, 7-6. He was set to face Austria's Sebastian Offner on Wednesday. This year's Wimbledon also marks the end of an era. Line judges are gone from center court and beyond, replaced entirely by an electronic line calling system for calls on serves, foot faults, and shots landing out. Sports commentator Tomaszewski, speaking to Polish Radio 24, described Wimbledon as a kind of theater where every detail matters. Tennis always carries certain values, certain qualities, and white clothing is part of that. White clothing against the green of the Wimbledon grass, plus the whole theater of it, this green theater where there is no advertising, no symbols, not even national symbols, there are no flags. Wimbledon runs through July 12th.
0: And we'll bring you all the results of those games at our website, thenews.pl/sports. Keeping fingers crossed for all the Polish contestants at Wimbledon. We're closing this week's edition with Antek Smykiewicz from Poland and his song called Pomimo Burz, or Despite the Storms. I'm Danuta Esler. 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

0: Thank you for joining us this half hour for eBible Fellowship's programming on 7780 kilohertz shortwave. 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We read in the Bible in John 6, verse 44, "No man can come to me except the Father which hath sent me draw him." May we keep the hope that it be God's will to use this eBible Fellowship International broadcast to draw his elect and feed his sheep. Until next time, may the Lord and his word keep you encouraged, and may his perfect will be done.
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2: Hi, Chris. Proverbs 15:1. A soft answer turns away wrath. That's so true. And it blends right in with Proverbs 16:24. Pleasant words are a honeycomb, sweet to the soul and healing to the bones. And I'll take your response. Thanks, Chris.
1: Let's look at Proverbs 15:1. A soft answer turneth away wrath, but grievous words stir up anger. You're correct when you said it's so true. As far as in the natural world, in this physical world, we see it all the time. Somebody is upset. They're extremely angry. And they're ready to fight. They're ready to fight, and maybe they just had a bad day. And the next person they encounter, that's it. They're going to let them have it. And so they come up to somebody, and this person did something wrong. They banged into them. They stepped on their foot. Whatever it is, they're about to let them have it, and the person says, "Oh, I'm sorry. I'm sorry. That's my fault. That's my fault. I wasn't looking. It's all my fault. I'm sorry." Rather than being defensive and raising their guard and also ready to fight this person who's come against them. And that's more typical in the world, that the proud, angry individual will meet another proud, angry individual, or whose anger is stirred up. And then the fighting begins. And that's why God tells us the servant of the Lord is not to strive. And strife and fighting are closely related. The servant of the Lord is not to strive, but to be gentle unto all men, apt to teach, patient in meekness, instructing those that oppose themselves, if God peradventure will grant them repentance to the acknowledging of the truth. And so, very good practical wisdom that would help any human being out in this world to live and to avoid some serious trouble. If you are able to just remember, here's somebody, they're beat red, they're full of wrath and anger, and engaging, no sense engaging, but just a soft answer. So practically, that's the way it is to be understood. But we know the Bible is a spiritual book. And so anything that turns away wrath, especially when we read about the wrath of God that abides on the sinner, the anger of God abides. It remains on the sinner because of his sins. And anything that turns away wrath would have to identify with the Lord Jesus Christ, because he's the only one that can turn the wrath of God away from falling upon an individual who would have to be one of God's elect. And this way, I haven't looked at the words, so I won't say this definitely, but I would think that the soft answer that turneth away wrath would have something to do with the word of Christ, with the speech, which would tie into the Word of God, the Bible, because ultimately it is the Word of God that turns away the wrath of God away from the Ninevites or away from any elect child of God as the Word enters into their life and saves the sinner. Faith comes by hearing, hearing by the Word of God, and that redirects the wrath of God to the Lord Jesus, or actually it was already redirected to Christ, but now it was applied in the day of salvation, where grievous words would stir up anger. And again, very understandable in a practical way when dealing with people. If we're going to be disrespectful, if we're going to insult people, if those kinds of grievous words, well, yeah, people get angry. People get angry, and there'll be verbal fights or actual fist fights. So, again, but on the spiritual level, grievous words that would stir up anger would tie in with the teaching of false gospels and false doctrines. They displease God. They do not appease his wrath. They intensify his wrath when someone is deceived into thinking that all was well between them and God because they were told, believe on the Lord Jesus, accept him, and you'll be fine. Well, that again, that just increases. It stirs up the wrath of God even more. So I think we can expect that would be the direction that the spiritual meaning would go in this verse. But thank you for calling and sharing. Welcome to our open forum program. Please go ahead with your call.
3: Hello, Chris. I have, first of all, I want to thank you for your time and your biblical knowledge. You're all benefiting from it, and I thank you so much. The question has to do with the character of Judgment Day, which we are in here. You have quoted scripture saying that Christ rules with a rod of iron, and that in this period, they, meaning the unsaved, will lay hands on each other. My question is, as Christ is exposing evil and bringing justice to evil, wouldn't that mean that our lives as believers would actually improve, as we no longer have to deal with these evil things that Christ is putting down?
1: Well, no, because Christ hasn't put down evil. Evil's not out of the world. Evil is in the hearts of men, and men are still in the world. So you're not going to get rid of evil until that very last day, because, you know, there's a close relationship between death and sin is evil. And the Bible says the last enemy to be destroyed is death. And that's when sin and evil will be destroyed on the last day, when the world and all the wicked are burned up. We have to keep in mind that God is trying us while we are going through the judgment process in this tableau, because we know everyone who is truly an elect child of God has had their sins paid for at the foundation of the world. And just like the Lord Jesus Christ, he died and paid for sin at the foundation of the world, and we were in him. Yet God had Christ go through the demonstration, especially beginning in the Garden of Gethsemane with the 3 days and three nights and leading up to the cross, very grievous, very difficult, very painful. He was in an agony in the garden, very painful process in a demonstration. So here we are, as 2 Corinthians 5:10 tells us, appearing before the judgment seat of Christ. And the word appearing is the same word made manifest, or the word that teaches us of demonstration. So we're demonstrating being before the judgment throne. And although we're not being punished for our sin, just like Christ, when he went to the cross, was not paying for sin. He was not punished for sin. He bore no sin, but he suffered. And so, too, we're not making payment for any sin. We have no sin upon us. It's all paid for, and there is no double jeopardy. But there's suffering in the process, and we're following the pattern of Christ. And, you know, if you want to get a good historical, biblical historical illustration of this time period, read Daniel chapter 6. Because in Daniel chapter 5, Babylon has fallen. And the king of Babylon was killed, and King Cyrus of the Medes and the Persians took the kingdom, and he was favorable, very favorable to Daniel, as Daniel would typify the elect. And so in Daniel chapter 5, when Babylon falls and the king of Babylon is slain, that points to judgment day. As Revelation 18 says, Babylon has fallen, has fallen. So there's the fall of Babylon. And then in chapter 6, the king, who's a type of Christ, King Cyrus, again, he appoints Daniel to a high position of president, and he sought to set Daniel over the whole realm. He, you know, was so enamored. He really liked Daniel and saw his faithfulness and trustworthiness. But look what happened. Look what happened. Now, Daniel 6 would be the outworking of Judgment Day for the people of God. Babylon's fallen. The king is Cyrus, favorable to us, just like the world has fallen. Satan has been deposed. The new king of the earth, the Lord Jesus Christ, is favorable to us. All the similarities, all the ingredients are there that's teaching us about what's going on. Well, hold on a second, hold on. And then circumstances developed, and Daniel, due to the other presidents and princes or rulers, they plot against him, and the only way they can catch him is related to his faithfulness. So they actually make a law that would go contrary to the law of his God, because they know he'll keep the law of his God. And in keeping the law of his God, that's their trap, they will ensnare him in a death sentence. And so then the king is forced, because the law of the Medes cannot be altered, and he signed this bill into law, he's forced to put Daniel in the lion's den for the night. And there is the picture of God's people in Judgment Day. In Judgment Day, we have been submitted. We have been placed on the earth that has been turned into hell. And here we are. It's the night that has come upon the earth. We must go through it, just like Daniel went through the night in the lion's den. And, you know, those lions, their nature wasn't changed. They wanted to devour Daniel, but God shut their mouths. They weren't able to. But it was most definitely an unpleasant, uncomfortable night with hungry lions probably brushing up against him and growling, and they could do everything but devour him. You know, they could be aggressive towards him, and it would have been a place that nobody would want to spend any time at all. And yet that was under the rule of the favorable king, just as we today. We can experience very grievous things, though Christ is king. He has placed us in the fire. Just look at Isaiah 24, verse 6. The inhabitants of the earth are burned through the fire, few men left. And compare that with 1 Corinthians 3, that the gold, silver, precious stones, fire is put to them. The day will reveal who's made of what, and or the fire will reveal. That's the fire of judgment day. And so all these scriptures have to be considered. And when you do consider them, then you realize, well, yeah, it's definitely no picnic. It's not easy at all. And very, very trying. It's the nature of this time period.
3: Well, I have to say that I don't consider everything that you said. It really makes a lot of sense. I just thought since corruption was being exposed and there's so many, as light is shed on the evil of the world and you start to see changes in policy and different things that would be, you would think you would rejoice in that
1: the
3: finally being exposed.
1: You know, that's going on because the sinful things of the world, you know, the corruption, as you put it, the shameful things of the sins of the nations and of the people of the world are coming to light. And so there is public shaming, public ridicule.
3: But doesn't that lead to a better life for us?
1: No. No. And if you also notice, there's no correction. We would think, well, here someone has been publicly shamed and their sins exposed, and that will clean up maybe that corporation or that industry. It's not happening.
3: Right.
1: It actually is getting worse because the world is beyond salvaging. It's the time of utter destruction. And so, you know, one side's going to come against another. That is, when sins are opened up and exposed, they'll come against, and there's no mercy in the world. That's one thing we can see very, very, very clearly, that people of the world with, outside the true gospel, which the only true mercy is of God, that man really is very harsh, very cruel in judgment, where people even apologize. Oh, I'm sorry. I was 15. No, it doesn't matter. It doesn't matter. You're done. You're done. And away with you. You're out of that job and nobody cares. There is a huge lack of love and mercy. And it really highlights, you know, the wonderful grace of God, that he is so forgiving and man is anything but forgiving. And so we at least can see that thank God we have not fallen into the hands of men. As David said, when he was given those three choices, with the plague or to flee from your enemies for 3 months. And he said, oh no, don't let me fall into the hands of men. It's much better to fall into the hands of God. And so by God's grace, he's dealt with our sins and not man, you know. So that's one wonderful thing
3: we can thank God for. So now I understand that my hope for correction and all of this is misguided. That's not going to happen.
1: There's not going to be correction in the world where you can look at it this way. There will appear for a period of time like one side is winning and they're pushing their enemy to the cliff. Now, according to, when we look at sides out in the world, there are certain groups or positions that maybe in some points might come close to aligning with the Bible, and we may have a tendency towards that side and we might feel good, they're winning, and the next thing you know, it's like I think it was I Spy, in a magazine when I was a kid, you know, the two spies against each other. And then they're all of a sudden it's turned and the other spy is pushing the other people to the edge of the cliff. And as it happens, both sides are being exposed. There is no winner. Both sides will be destroyed. Second Chronicles 20 is very helpful when we see Edom. They might be called something else in that chapter, but it's Edom. And Ammon and Moab come against Judah. And Ammon and Moab have a brother relationship. They were the children of Lot. And they teamed up to destroy Edom. And then after Ammon and Moab destroyed Edom, they began destroying each other. And so we can expect, you know, when you look out there and you see, well, this side seems to have some friends over here who help and support. And you think, well, they're going to destroy this other side. Well, if that happens to any degree, it's not over. Then they will begin to fight with one another and destroy one another. There is no peace, the Bible says to the wicked. They have no natural opponent anymore. That is the kingdom of Satan, that the unsaved people of the nations of the world could be marshaled together by Satan as a force spiritually against the kingdom of God as the gospel went out. And the gospel went out from various nations. So all over the earth, Satan marshaled his forces. That was their primary target. They reserved their hatred, their vehement hostility, for the most part, for that which identified with the Bible. But in our time, the gospel has ceased going forth. Christ is no longer on that white horse, bringing a gospel of salvation, conquering and to conquer. He's no longer ransacking the kingdom of Satan, spoiling his house. So the battle stopped, but the sinner is a natural warmonger. And so that's why one side will fight the other side that has any link to the things the Bible says. And the hostility towards one side who uphold maybe some values espoused by the Word of God, it's sort of a substitute war for the people of the world, and they're coming. But you see, since that side has no actual biblical values because they're not the people of God, and they don't really uphold the things the Bible says, but they just have certain relationships to certain points, they will respond with bitter, ugly fighting of their own, where, you know, in the battle between the world and God's elect had standards which are laid out in the Word of God, where revile not again. And that allowed for society to function, because God's people would forgive and forbear and not return in kind, but not so in this battle, because neither side is God's people and they don't follow, you know, the rules of the Word of God concerning forgiving and forbearing and overlooking things and turning the other cheek. They don't follow any of that. So it's a battle to the death. And, you know, our role is step back. It's not our fight. That's what God says to the people of Judah in 2 Chronicles 20. You have no need to fight in this battle. We can have sorrow because we're seeing the destruction of human society, and we're a part of human society, and it's the whole fabric of life in this world is being destroyed right before our eyes. So there's sorrow and grief, but you know, we really have a task, and the quicker we focus on that and give our heart to that, and start engaging in that as much as possible, then we won't have time to even, you know, take there. It's at the point where it's very predictable. It's ongoing. We'll continue on. We don't have to follow who presently is destroying who in the world. We can just leave it in and turn our attention by God's grace to the Bible. But thank you for calling.
3: Thank you. Thank you so much, Chris. That's such a superior understanding. That really, really nailed it. Thank you very much.
1: Thanks for calling.

0: 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We read in the Bible in John 6, verse 44, "No man can come to me except the Father which hath sent me draw him." May we keep the hope that it be God's will to use this eBible Fellowship International broadcast to draw His elect and feed His sheep. Until next time, may the Lord and His Word keep you encouraged, and may His perfect will be done. The following is a recording of a live eBible Fellowship Day in the Word session, which was originally broadcast on May 26, 2019. And now with his study, The Saints, here's Chris McCann.
1: Dear Heavenly Father, thank you for today. Thank you for all your blessings that you give to us. And Father, we thank you for the great blessing of the Bible and being able to read it and hear it. And Father, we do pray that you would bless your word to the hearts of your people and strengthen us through it. Encourage any that need encouraging, comfort any that need comforting, chasten, correct any that need correction. And we pray that you would be with us and help us in the coming days and weeks, and that you would help us by following your word and walking after your commandments. And Father, we ask for wisdom that must come down from above, that we lack completely of ourselves. We have no wisdom, no understanding. And so we pray that you would help us to find the wisdom only by your grace that is in your word. And we pray you would open up our understanding to behold the truth of your word. And Father, we ask you would bless us now at this time as we do turn our attention to the Bible and to the things that are written here, that you would grant us that grace. And we pray this in Christ's name. Amen. We're going to look at what the Bible has to say about saints. And I know that many of you are familiar with it, but it's actually something I think can be helpful to us. So we'll look at how the Bible uses the word saints in both the Old Testament and the New Testament. And I know many of you are also aware that most people think that saints are very few. They actually have that part right, but they think that they're really just a few people that have lived super holy lives. And you can't be a saint while you're living. You can only be a saint after you've lived a super holy life, and then you die, and then a church has to canonize you and make you a saint. That's the typical understanding.

one, and there's, I think, several epistles that open up using the word saints. We're not going to look at them all. But here in 1 Corinthians 1, it says in verse 1 and 2, Paul, called to be an apostle of Jesus Christ through the will of God, and Sothenes, our brother, unto the church of God, which is at Corinth, to them that are sanctified in Christ Jesus, called to be saints, with all that in every place call upon the name of Jesus Christ our Lord, both theirs and ours. Called to be saints in Romans and here in 1 Corinthians. And the Greek word translated as saints, I think it's hagios, and it's Strong's number 40, and it's also translated as holy. It's the same word as holy. For example, in 1 Peter chapter 1, 1 Peter 1, verses 15 and 16, but as he which hath called you is holy, so be ye holy in all manner of conversation, because it is written, be holy, for I am holy. And every single reference to holy is the word saint, or the same word that was translated as saint or saints in Romans and 1 Corinthians. So basically God is saying here in 1 Peter 1:15, but as he which has called you is saintly, so be ye saintly in all manner of conversation, because it is written, be ye saintly, for I am saintly. And so that is the identical Greek word, and I think it's the same. I won't say in every single place, but in vast majority of places you find the word holy. And it might be every place, but the vast majority, it's that same word that's translated as saints. And here's a verse that disproves all by itself the whole idea that you have to be Mother Teresa and dedicate your life, and, you know, and of course it's always a physical outworking of good works, that it has to be someone who literally physically fed the poor and clothed the poor and took care of the physically sick, because that's all the world can see in a fallen, corrupt church that, you know, sad to say, but it's true, the Catholic Church, which has been fallen and corrupt for many centuries, they have really taken on the same mindset as the world of the natural mind. And so they look towards outward physical things that certain individuals do. And Mother Teresa did a great work in the world. And there's nothing wrong with that. If you're, you know, but it's not what God concentrates on or what the people of God are to concentrate on. We're to concentrate on spiritual good works, on sharing the things that the Bible says. But if we go to Mark 6, verse 20, we'll see that saints are not what you think. In Mark 6, verse 20, it says, for Herod feared John, knowing that he was a just man and a holy. John's a saint. And Herod knew it and observed him. And when he heard him, he did many things and heard him gladly. But you see, that's still probably not the best verse to go to, because people think John the Baptist gave his life, and he did. And he was out in the wilderness, and so he's super holy, is the way they would maybe look at that. But it does show that a saint is just simply someone who is holy. Someone who is holy. And the error many have is thinking that people become holy based upon the good works that they do. The number of them, the degree of them. This is how you get holy. This is how you become a saint. And no, we know, because the Bible tells us just about everywhere, that few people become holy who are God's elect when God saves them, because when God saves them,

0: He cleanses them. He washes them from all sin, purifying them in that sense. And so they're without sin. And if you're without sin, you're holy. You're a holy individual. And all God's people have had their sins paid for by the Lord Jesus Christ. So all God's people are saints. They're holy ones. They're holy people. And also in 1 Corinthians chapter 6, we've mentioned these verses several times as we've entered into the day of judgment. But it says here in 1 Corinthians 6, starting in verse 1, dare any of you, having a matter against another, go to law before the unjust and not before the saints? So you have to find Mother Teresa in the congregation. No, you can't, because it's not for a woman to teach or usurp authority over the men. So it has to be a man who qualifies. No, that's the point Paul's going to make here. You don't have to find anybody special. Look what he says in verse 2. Do you not know that the saints shall judge the world? And if the world should be judged by you, are you unworthy to judge the smallest matters? You see, by you, the Corinthians, or the saints there, the world will be judged by the people of God, really is the point. Know ye not that we shall judge angels? How much more things that pertain to this life? If then ye have judgments of things pertaining to this life, set them to judge who are least esteemed in the church. The very least, not the greatest, not the most honorable, not the most holy, the least esteemed are qualified to judge these matters, and they would be saints. They would be saints. So it's not the great men and the mighty people of renown in any way that are true saints. Let's also turn to Acts chapter 9. Acts 9, where Tabitha is sick and dies. Acts 9, and in verse 39, it says, then Peter arose and went with them. When he was come, they brought him into the upper chamber, and all the widows stood by him weeping and showing the coats and garments which Dorcas made while she was with them. But Peter put them all forth and kneeled down and prayed, and turning him to the body, said, Tabitha, arise. And she opened her eyes, and when she saw Peter, she sat up, and he gave her his hand and lifted her up. And when he had called the saints and widows, presented her alive. So he called the saints after she had come back from the dead and the widows. And historically, it's understandable, I guess, that there's a division between the people of God called the saints and widows. I don't really know why God would make that kind of distinction. But we would think that if a widow was an elect child of God, she would also be a saint, right? What's the difference? Why make the distinction between he called the saints and widows? Why didn't he just call all the saints who would include the widows? Historically, all right, they divided it up some way. He called the people of the congregation, maybe, and maybe there were some other widows. But spiritually, we can understand it very well, because the saints would have been those who had their sins washed away. They had become born again. The word of God had been applied to them, and they were truly saved. The widows. Now, why does God use the figure of a widow to point to his people in the Bible? Because then we would have to go back to the day of salvation before salvation completed. All were married to the law of God. All unsaved men is married to the law of God, except for those who were elect, predestinated before the foundation of the world, because Christ paid the penalty the law demanded for their sins, and the justice of the law was satisfied, freeing them. Really, he died towards the law. But it would not be until some point in their life, in their generation, when they heard the word of God, that the word would be applied and the blood would be applied with the hyssop, and then they would experience salvation, becoming a saint. You see, until then, they're a widow, dead to the law, but not yet married to another, not yet married to the Lord Jesus Christ. And so he called the saints and the widows to those who were truly saved already and those who were maybe under the hearing of the word of God but not yet saved. Let's go now to the Old Testament, to Deuteronomy 33. Deuteronomy 33, and we'll find the word saints here. And I'll start reading in Deuteronomy 33, verse 1, where it says, and this is the blessing wherewith Moses, the man of God, blessed the children of Israel before his death. And he said, Jehovah came from Sinai and rose up from Seir unto them. He shined forth from Mount Paran, and he came with 10,000s of saints from his right hand, when a fiery law for them. Yea, he loved the people. All his saints are in thy hand, and they sat down at thy feet. Everyone shall receive of thy words. And this is a wonderful few verses here where God comes with 10,000s of his saints. It's very familiar because it's said a few times in the Bible. And we know that's the Lord coming in the day of judgment with the holy ones, with all the elect. Now, all the elect are with him in the sense that they've all been saved, and it's through the completion of the salvation of everyone whose name was in the Lamb's Book of Life. It's due to that that finally God can shut the door and bring the judgment. So that's how even saints of the past, saints in the Old Testament and the church age, how they are also a part of the judgment at this time. And of course, there's the vast majority of saints, the great multitude, are alive and remaining on the earth right now because God saved the best for last regarding the saving of his people. Well, I also thought it was interesting, and I heard Robert mention it a couple times in a study about the Apostle Paul sitting at the feet of Gamaliel. He was sitting at the feet, and he correctly pointed out it means that Paul was taught. He learned at the instruction of Gamaliel, who would have been a master of Israel, and Saul of Tarsus, his student, and he would have learned, I guess, like going to seminary. He would have learned how to be a Pharisee. Well, here God says he loved the people. All his saints are in thy hand. That is, all the elect children of God are in the will of God. Not one that's out of his will. They're all within the perfect will of God. And he will move them. He will help them. He will strengthen them. He'll do whatever needs to be done for them according to that perfect will as they live their lives until they die or until the end of the world comes. And then it says, and they sat down at thy feet. Everyone shall receive of thy words. So the saints sat down at the feet of God is what it's saying. But it's interesting that it's telling us this in the context of the Lord God will come with 10,000s of his saints. And then it mentions the saints sitting at the feet of God and receiving his words. And, of course, that's important because we know in this time of judgment, who's doing the judging? God is, how's God, maybe it would be better put, how's God doing the judging? Through his word. What will judge you in the last day? It said in John 12:48, the word. The word will judge in the last day. And we know that there's been, in Romans 2 verse 5, the day of wrath and revelation of the righteous judgment of God. It's a revealing of the judgment. Christ comes immediately after the tribulation in the clouds. And I encourage anyone listening to look up the word clouds and especially go to Numbers chapter 9. In Numbers 9, verse 15, and on the day that the tabernacle was reared up, the cloud covered the tabernacle, namely the tent of the testimony. And at even, there was upon the tabernacle, as it were, the appearance of fire until the morning. So it was always, the cloud covered it by day, and the appearance of fire by night. And when the cloud was taken up from the tabernacle, then after that the children of Israel journeyed. And in the place where the cloud abode, there the children of Israel pitched their tents. At the commandment of Jehovah, the children of Israel journeyed. Well, it's the cloud that they journeyed when the cloud moved. But the synonym is the commandment of Jehovah. So when Jesus comes, we're told immediately after the tribulation, he comes in the clouds. He's coming in the commandments of Jehovah. Where are the commandments of Jehovah? In the Bible. In the written word of God. And in Luke chapter 10, we read of a dinner and the two sisters, Martha and Mary. And Martha is cumbered about with much serving. That is, she's running about, kind of like I was running around setting up the lights at the beginning here. She's running around, oh, I got to do this, I got to do that. And so she feels anxious, and there's her sister. Now, who hasn't felt this way about somebody else? Who hasn't felt this way? There's the sister sitting there. Now, of course, the Bible says at the feet of Jesus, but all she sees is her sister not helping, not doing the work I'm doing, and so this made her upset. And so let's read, and this would tie in with Philippians 4, 6, and 7. Be anxious for nothing, even at dinner, and when you have a lot of people over and you're the hostess. In Luke 10, 38, now it came to pass, as they went, that he entered into a certain village, and a certain woman named Martha received him into her house. And she had a sister called Mary, which also sat at Jesus' feet and heard his word. There is the biblical definition for sitting at the feet. And we see it back in Deuteronomy 33. The saints sat at God's feet and received his word. So it's the same here. She heard his word, but Martha was cumbered about much serving and came to him and said, Lord, dost thou not care that my sister hath left me to serve alone? Bid her therefore that she help me. And Jesus answered and said unto her, Martha, Martha. Don't you love that? Martha, Martha. Thou art careful, and that is the word anxious from Philippians. Thou art careful and troubled about many things, but one thing is needful, and Mary has chosen that good part which shall not be taken away from her. And remember when Mr. Camping went here about the word one thing from 2 Peter 3? Be not ignorant of this one thing, that one day is 1,000 years and 1,000 years is one day. And he went here and he went to some other verses to use this word or this phrase, one thing. And he showed wherever it's found, it really is pointing to that which is supremely important overall. Supremely important. In other words, there's nothing more important than sitting at the feet of Jesus and hearing his word. But of course, in this world, still in these bodies of flesh that are not yet saved, how many times do we run around? And, you know, it wasn't just this that Martha was troubled about, but many things. And so she's really a good person for all of us to look at, and Christ's admonition to her is good for all of us to look at, that one thing is needful, and Mary has chosen the good part. In other words, Christ is saying, you know, Martha, you could sit down too. You don't have to run around. It's all right. Okay, maybe people don't have their plates taken away. Maybe they don't have their tea served or whatever they would drink. But it's all right. It's better. It's better for you to stop, to cease from the worry and the concern, and sit down, relax, and take up the word of God. And there was also another usage of this with the man who had legion. The man who had legion. And then they finally found him. And why don't we go there? It's over in Luke chapter 8. After Christ cast out the devils, we see in Luke chapter 8 in verse 35, then they went out to see what was done and came to Jesus and found the man out of whom the devils were departed sitting at the feet of Jesus, which now we have the biblical definition. He became saved. Now he's listening to the word of God. That would be the definition. And also clothed and in his right mind. Now you're doing something sane. Now you're doing something that is actually truly, it makes sense. You're doing the best thing you could possibly do when you're coming to the Lord Jesus Christ. You're coming to the Bible. You're finally going to start reading. You're going to come out of Babylon and come away from the sports and come away from the world and all of its difficulties and problems, and you're coming to the Word of God, and you're going to just learn from the Lord Jesus Christ. Well, okay, that was actually just a side note based on what we read here of the saints, and we know the saints are sitting at the feet of Christ at this time. God's people are learning the word of God. We're receiving of his words. And by the way, just another reference that would have to include hearing from God in this time of judgment is found in 2 Thessalonians chapter 1, in a passage where the Lord Jesus is said to be coming in flaming fire, taking vengeance on them that know not God, in verse 8, and that obey not the gospel of our Lord Jesus Christ, who shall be punished with everlasting destruction from the presence of the Lord and from the glory of his power. Now listen to this verse. After telling us that it's judgment day, that the previous verses make that clear. Then verse 10 says, when he shall come to be glorified in his saints and to be admired in all them that believe, because our testimony, and that's the written word of God, that's the revelation of the righteous judgment of God. Our testimony among you was believed in that day. In that day. In judgment day. Isn't that odd? If you have the former understanding of judgment day, that Christ comes, the world ends, all the people go up immediately, it's all over and done with. Why the need for the testimony to be believed in that day? Because it's the word that is revealing the truth, Christ coming in the clouds, the commandment of God, and it's a spiritual judgment over a prolonged period of time. And of course, God's people who hear the voice of Christ will believe. They'll hear And that's all God's doing. He opens up the ears. He opens up the understanding. They believe, and they act accordingly. Well, I just wanted to mention that. Now, back in Deuteronomy 33, there was a reference to Paran in verse 2, and he said, Jehovah came from Sinai and rose up from Seir unto them. He shined forth from Mount Paran, and he came with 10,000s of his saints. So he shined forth from Mount Paran. Paran is Strong's number 6290 in the Hebrew, and it's derived from 6286. And 6286 is a Hebrew word that's translated as glorify or beautify. A lot of times in relationship to Jerusalem and in relationship to salvation. That is how God beautifies or glorifies himself through the house or the temple. And it's related to...
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0: RT Radio News with Susan Jackson. Good morning. The U.S. President Donald Trump has called on Americans to protect the freedoms envisioned by the United States founders as the country celebrates its 250th anniversary of independence. Speaking at Mount Rushmore, Mr. Trump also warned of what he called a resurgence of a communist menace and said the U.S. will never quit and never fail.
1: At 250 years, America is the oldest republic on earth. We are the freest people on earth. We have the most righteous and enduring constitution on earth. We are the strongest and most powerful country on earth. And by the grace of God, the United States of America is the most successful, most accomplished, most exceptional nation ever to exist in human history. And it is great to be your president.
0: A dangerous heat wave has disrupted 4th of July celebrations across large parts of the United States, forcing the cancellation or postponement of parades, concerts and fireworks displays. More than 185 million people are under heat alerts, with temperatures exceeding 37 degrees Celsius in several cities. Among the events disrupted by the sweltering heat was the Great American State Fair on the National Mall in Washington. Millions of people are gathering in Tehran today as funeral ceremonies begin for Iran's late supreme leader, Ayatollah Ali Khamenei. Authorities have said up to 20 million people could attend events in the capital over the next 3 days. Mr. Khamenei had ruled the Islamic Republic as leader from 1989 until he was killed on the first day of the U.S.-Israeli war with Iran on the 28th of February. The ceremonies are being closely watched for the first public appearance of his successor, Mujtaba Khamenei, who has not been seen since taking over the role. Authorities in Venezuela have said the death toll from last week's devastating earthquakes has risen to 2,645, with more than 12,000 people injured. Thousands remain missing, with the United Nations estimating that as many as 50,000 people are unaccounted for.
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0: Cloudy but mainly dry in many areas, with the best of any brighter sunny breaks in the south and east. Patchy light rain, drizzle and mist will continue to affect mainly Connacht and Ulster. Highest temperatures are between 15 to 23 degrees. And that's all from the newsroom for the moment.
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4: Thanks for that, Susan. You are very welcome back to Hour 2 of Rising Time this Saturday morning, the 4th of July. It's Sheila Dempsey here with you right through until 5 to 8. And wherever you are tuning in from and however you're spending your morning, I hope you are keeping well. Ed in Cork is spending his morning in a hot milking parlour, but he's travelling to Croke Park later with his family. Great music to start the day. Thank you, Ed. Lorraine is in Daisy Cottage Farm with blueberry and lemon scones just out of the oven, and she wants to wish Larry a very happy 60th birthday, which is happening tomorrow. And on the subject of birthdays, Pam turns 72 today. She says, I can't believe I'm so old. Pam, it's only a number. It's only a number. And finally for now, hello to SH, who says, myself and Bob Stanley are on the one wavelength this morning as he picked that Beach Boys track as his song of the day. I'm in fine company there with Bob Stanley. Well, let's get on with the tunes. We have brand new music for you now from one of Ireland's best loved bands. Scullion have been working with acclaimed producer John Reynolds on their forthcoming album Home in the Sky, which is due out this September, and it features 8 original songs alongside a selection of carefully chosen interpretations. But here is their latest single, an original song, Face in a Cloud.

Brand new music there from Philip King, Sonny Kundell and Robbie Overson, collectively known as Scullion, with their latest single Face in a Cloud, written by Sonny. And I can't wait to hear the new album due out in September. If that's anything to go by, it's going to be great. Well, hello to emailer Pat. Pat was wondering who's the Joni Mitchell act that I mentioned that I saw recently in the Glass Mask Theatre. They're called Shadows and Light. They're absolutely brilliant and they have a website. Just looking at it there. Shadows and Light Music, and they have some upcoming gigs in September. They'll be in the Seamus Ennis Theatre, they'll be in the Whale Theatre and Greystones and Blanchardstown, all coming up in September, and really, really worth making your way to see them. Well, let's stay with some new music now. Absolute Lilt are best friends Lisa Canny and Niamh Hinchey, and they're breathing fresh life into the age-old Irish tradition of lilting. They've hit more than 70 million views across social media, so they're obviously doing something right. And if you've never heard lilting quite like this before, you're in for a treat. Here's Dreaming in Lilt from Absolute Lilt.

How gorgeous is that? The latest single, Dreaming in Lilt by Absolute Lilt. And texter Paul has made me laugh. He sent in a picture of a can of Lilt. Totally tropical. I haven't seen Lilt on the shelves in a long time. I wonder, is it still available? They've probably changed the recipe. You know how they do that, health and safety and all that. But I want to say good morning to Billy Flynn, who is... he says, it's a quiet morning here in Monaghan. I only have the cats and yourself for company until the girls get up. And thanks for texting in, Billy, and for tuning our way. Also, hello to Joe and to Barry, tuned in as well. And to Martin, who's looking for some Eagles. I'll see what I can do. But I have a pretty jam-packed playlist for you already. And it is great to have your company this Saturday morning. And thank you so much for the lovely messages. And if you'd like to say hello, you can text us on 51551. Our WhatsApp is 0870 32 32 32. And again, that email address if you fancy dropping us a line, risingtime@rte.ie. Now, if you're heading out this weekend, you are spoiled for choice. It's absolutely packed with live music, well, certainly in Dublin. Take that, or at the Aviva Stadium tonight, Orchestral Maneuvers in the Dark, Paddy Casey and The Scratch are all on stage in various venues around Dublin. Tomorrow, Mumford and Sons are in Marley Park, the Cooks are at Trinity College, and Elvis Costello and the Imposters are in the Ivy Gardens. So let's get you in the mood for a weekend of great live music.

Well, if you're heading along to see Elvis Costello and the Imposters in the Ivy Gardens tomorrow night, that's for you. Alison dates back to his debut album, My Aim Is True, released in 1977. He said it was inspired by a woman he saw working in a supermarket, but beyond that, he's never really explained what it's about. I want to say hello, good morning to Dee, who is up listening to Rising Time, having her coffee in Ballyvourney and hoping the sun will come up. Not looking good at the moment. Fingers crossed, Dee. I hope the sun shines for you today. Hello to Connor Deenan, who's been in touch. Sorry, Connor Deneen, I'm mispronouncing your name. And emailer Tig has been in touch. You often mention your liking for cover versions of songs, so can I suggest a great album by Dionne Warwick? She sings a version of You've Lost That Loving Feeling. Tig, thank you. I really do love a good cover version and love when I discover a hidden gem, so I will be listening to that later today, but thank you so much for that. Right, well, the Aviva Stadium is going to absolutely erupt tonight as Take That brings the Circus Live tour to town. Now, the boys dropped a brand new single yesterday, which is great and all, but honestly, the lovesick teenager in me is begging to hear this one instead. A little 90s nostalgia for you now. It is back for good.

I just made 17-year-old Sheila very happy with that there. And thank God there's no studios, no cameras in the studio this morning to see me dancing. Take That with their massive 1995 hit, Back for Good. And we'll dedicate that to Trisha and Kira, who are really looking forward to the gig in the Aviva later. And are currently getting organised to catch the train to Dublin soon to make a full day out of it. Well, enjoy the concert tonight and I hope you have a really fantastic time. Hello to Evelyn Kelly, who's very tired this morning. She's on her way to Donegal. She's tired because she was up late watching the Argentina Cape Verde game last night in the World Cup. Oh, I know. I had to go to bed early, so I missed it all. It looks like it was a pretty spectacular game. And, of course, we've Irish interest. We have some skin in the game there with Pico Lopez. But, look, what a game, you know. And hello to Marcella McDonough. Herself and Angus are on the way to walk the Sligo Camino. They're setting off on the 8:30 wave and they're hoping for a bit of sun. Well, let's pray that you get some sun this morning. Although walking in the rain can be nice too. Not if it's a long walk. Yeah, yeah. Okay, no, let's hope for sun. And finally for now, good morning to John, who's chilling in Myrtleville and he's enjoying the music choices this morning. How do you spell that Cove singer, Rua Ree? Exactly as you've written it there. R-U-A space R-I-F-A-D-A. It's kind of a, I'd say kind of a twist on Rory, Rua Ree. But his name is Sean. But anyway, great singer. Check him out on an absolutely brilliant debut album. Well, a very good morning if you're just tuning in. It is Sheila Dempsey in for Lillian this weekend. And here with you until 5 to 8. We have plenty of more music on the way to ease you into your weekend. So I hope you can stick around for a little bit longer. Okay, so even though we're a few days past the 40th anniversary of Madonna's True Blue album, which was released on the 30th of June in 1986, I think it's still worth celebrating. It gave us so many great hits, but let's go with the title track with its lovely carefree feel and a hint of those 60s girl groups. Here's Madonna with True Blue.

Two absolute masterclasses in pop music right there. First up, we marked 40 years of airplay for Madonna's True Blue, the 1986 track title based on those classic 60s girl groups. Right after that, we heard the literal blueprint for that sound, the Ronettes from 1963 with Be My Baby, complete with a teenage Cher hiding in the backing vocals. Isn't that amazing? Such gorgeous stuff. And we'll dedicate that to Martina, who said, thank you for the Madonna memory, Sheila. I have great memories of listening on the Walkman or on the way home on the school bus and everybody singing along. Well, it certainly is one of those sing-along type songs, isn't it? Hello to Martin in Scotland and to Angela

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12: Welcome back to the show. It is Sheila Dempsey filling in for Lillian this Saturday morning and here with you until 5 to 8. As promised, brand new music from Reluctant Bob and the Lonely Lovers, the brilliant new project from singer-songwriter Robert Baker. So I did a bit of digging to see what this Reluctant Bob is all about, and it turns out he's heavily inspired by Tom Petty. He can cook a mean chili con carne, and he's the proud owner of a giant, oversized, fluffy sheepdog named Humphrey. Some fun facts for you there. Their sound has been beautifully described as the Beach Boys meets the Flaming Lips. So you know you're in for an absolute treat. Turn this one up. Here's Carry On Without Me.

The Beatles with Anna, Go to Him, some early 60s R&B perfection, a favourite of John Lennon's apparently, and it became a massive standout track on their 1963 debut album, Please Please Me. Now, John Lennon actually had a really bad cold the day that they recorded this, which gave him this kind of famous raw, tortured edge to his vocals, but he still sounds absolutely fabulous. I want to say good morning to Kevin Hayes, who is celebrating a birthday in Piltown in South Kilkenny. Can you please give a shout out to my wife Jackie, whose birthday is on the 8th, and to my son Ronan. Say hello and good morning. He's currently working on the Irish Lights vessel somewhere near Foynes, and they service the boys you see floating in the harbours. Wow, fascinating. That's a great job. Fair play to you, Ronan. Thank you very much, Kevin, for getting in touch. And hi to Frank Coulihan in Tralee. I won't be here with you tomorrow morning, Frank. It is Derek Mooney filling in tomorrow morning, but I'm thrilled to be here with you this morning. I'm here until 5 to 8. And finally, one more text for now. Hello to all the Hoseys who are celebrating in Valencia, and that's from all the disgruntled partners left at home. Well, we're going to take some cute little acoustic number next from Brandy Carlisle. She was recently named one of Time Magazine's Women of the Year for 2026, and she is some woman. Here's Heart's Content.

Brandi Carlile with Heart's Content, released in 2012. And when she's not winning Grammys, she can be found hanging out with her close friend Joni Mitchell. She even helped coax Joni back on stage in recent years. Well, it is 11 minutes to 8, I beg your pardon, and the clock is gently ticking away on my time this morning, but I'm determined to fit in as many songs as we possibly can before I hand you over to Louise and Prez. So maybe less chat and more music from this end. Here's David Hope with Whiskey Mornings.

What a voice. I just love that. Whiskey Mornings by David Hope from his fifth studio album, And the Sea, released in 2022. An album that I really, really love. Well, that's my lot for this Saturday morning. Thank you so much for your texts and your emails and your wonderful company this morning. One last hi to Jim. Texter Jim, you made my morning. Thanks so much for tuning in. Derek Mooney will be with you from 6 tomorrow morning. And I'm going to leave you with one more from Brian Eno and John Cale. Here's Spinning Away. Until next time, take care and have a gorgeous day.

0: 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I'm Jeff White. This is edition NWS 906 for release on Sunday, July 5th, 2026. On the program today, Radio New York Worldwide, WRUL and WNYW, Part 1. An earthquake hits Venezuela, and the national radio station there is celebrating its 90th anniversary. Cuts at the BBC, and our Japan DX report from Yukiko Tsuji. This weekend, the United States is celebrating its 250th year of independence, 250 years since July 4th, 1776. So it's appropriate that on today's program, we should focus on one of America's most iconic shortwave stations. It was 13 years ago, on June 30th, 2013, that WYFR, your family radio, closed its shortwave station in Okeechobee, Florida. And the following week, WaveScan reported that WYFR was now part of broadcasting history, which indeed it is. Of course, we were very happy that WRMI was able to step in and purchase the transmission site later that year, duly reactivated it, and is still operating it successfully to this day. Prompted by the closure of WYFR, we did a series of features in 2013 on the history of the station, including its predecessors WRUL and WNYW, which had operated from Scituate near Boston in coastal Massachusetts. But 2013 was a long time ago. Since then, more information and indeed audio recordings have come to light. So we're going to do another two-week series on those specific shortwave stations, which some of you may remember, WRUL and WNYW. Here's Ray Robinson in Los Angeles with part one.
1: Thanks, Jeff. The WRUL story really starts with wireless experimenter and entrepreneur William S. Lemon, who formed his own shortwave broadcasting corporation in New York City in 1931. Lemon was the inventor of the three-gang tuning condenser, which allowed single-dial tuning for the first time, and he sold the patent for it to RCA for $1 million, quite something during the Great Depression. Among other things, he used that money to acquire an early shortwave station, W2XAL, which for about 4 years had been simulcasting medium wave WRNY with 500 watts from a site at Coitsville, New Jersey. The transfer of the shortwave station's license to Lemon's company was granted by the Federal Radio Commission on June 26, 1931. At the same time, they also granted him a construction permit to move the station to Boston and to increase its power to 15 kilowatts. The transmitter was moved to its new location, the second floor of a two-story building at 70 Brookline Avenue, Boston, 3 weeks later, on July 18, 1931. Four shortwave towers were erected nearby with curtain antennas. The power was increased to 5 kilowatts, the call sign was amended to W1XAL, and the main operating frequency was 6040 kHz. Live programming for the station was produced in the Harvard University Club at 374 Commonwealth Avenue, with seven bedrooms on the fifth floor being converted into offices and studios. A strong association with Harvard University was maintained from that time forward, although the following year, in 1932, Lemon reached an agreement with local medium wave station WEEI to simulcast their programming on W1XAL for about 5 hours per day, which brought in some needed operating funds. In 1933, the company name was changed to Worldwide Broadcasting Corporation, and many educational programs prepared by the university staff were added to the schedule. In 1935, the 5 kilowatt transmitter

The station continued to use that facility for 13 years, up until 1951. On July the 21st, 1939, W1XAL and W1XAR closed down, and the transmission equipment was moved to a new location at Hatherley Beach, Scituate, now a resort area about 20 miles south of Boston, but back then quite an isolated spot. Walter Lemon had taken out a lease on a 40-acre lot of what had been a World War I Army proving ground, including the main power plant and a few smaller buildings. A total of 7 new antennas were installed at the location, including 5 rhombic antennas beamed towards Europe, Africa, and Latin America. The station was reactivated there a little over 1 month later on August the 25th, initially with 2 new call signs, WSLA and WSLR, with the WSL standing for Walter S. Lemon. However, the board members of the Worldwide Broadcasting Corporation considered it would be better for the future of the station to obtain call letters that highlighted their continuing connection with the university, rather than with Walter Lemon personally. And so after just 2 weeks, on September the 7th, 1939, new call letters of WRUL and WRUW were adopted, standing for World Radio University Listeners and World Radio University Worldwide. Due to the costs associated with the move, Walter Lemon made an appeal for funding, and in 1940 the federal government did approve a grant due to the station's strategic location and its significant coverage areas in Europe and North Africa. In April 1940, WRUL made a series of shortwave broadcasts on behalf of the Western powers, urging all Norwegian ships still at sea to head towards neutral or allied ports. In 1941, WRUL was heard with special programming that was also relayed by the BBC in London and by FZI Brazzaville in the French Congo. Unlike most French overseas territories, which remained loyal to Vichy France during the war, Cameroon, Gabon, French Congo and Chad had joined the Gaullist Free French, which had their headquarters in Brazzaville. Another special program from WRUL during the early war years was Your Friendship Bridge, which featured British children who'd been evacuated to the United States sending greetings to their parents back home. It was a 15-minute daily program produced in the studios of WMCA New York, and it too was picked up and relayed by the BBC in London. And then in 1942, WRUL opened their own studio in Manhattan, at 630 Fifth Avenue, with a landline to Scituate. Later in 1942, with the United States now having entered the war, the newly formed OWI, Office of War Information, announced that it was requisitioning all American shortwave stations then on the air. However, Walter Lemon at WRUL fiercely resisted. His loyalty wasn't questioned, but he just felt strongly that WRUL should remain an independent unit. At the time, WRUL was on the air in 24 languages, beamed to Europe, Africa and Latin America. All of the other shortwave stations in the United States were taken over on November the 1st, 1942, but under the agreements they were still operated by their owners on behalf of the American government, with programming provided by and overseen by the OWI. 3 days later, at 3:30 p.m. on November the 4th, the FCC and the Board of War Communication signed an order in Washington, D.C. requiring the closure of WRUL and a takeover by the government. At the same time the next day, Thursday, November the 5th, federal agents moved in, entered the station and officially closed it down. The program line from their new studios in New York City was cut and the station went silent. The next day again, OWI programming was fed to WRUL, and the station became an effective part of the newly developing Voice of America network. That was Friday, November the 6th, 1942. 2 new 50-kilowatt transmitters were built for WRUL that could be combined to output a combined 100-kilowatt signal. The first of these was deployed on May the 1st, 1943, and the second, 2 weeks later, on May the 15th. The individual transmitter call signs were WRUS and WRUA, and when operated as a single 100 kilowatt unit, the call sign WRUA was used. In 1947, Walter Lemon regained the right to program his stations for 20

0: 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This station identification is from Good Friday, April the 4th, 1947.
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2: These are the international broadcast stations WRUL and WRUW, Worldwide Broadcasting, Boston, United States of America. We are operating on frequencies of 15.29 megacycles in the 19-meter band and 11.73 megacycles in the 25-meter.
0: In August 1950, a new set of call signs was assigned by the FCC for the shortwave transmitters at Scituate to take effect on January 1, 1951. Now, instead of a different call sign for each transmitter, they were all bundled together under the one call sign WRUL, with a suffix number indicating each specific unit. Also in 1951, WRUL established new offices at 1 East 57th Street in Manhattan, at which time they ended use of the Boston studios in the donated building. Government-mandated WRUL transmission of Voice of America and Armed Forces Radio Service programming officially ended on June 30, 1953. Beginning the next day, WRUL was now back in full private ownership with only its own programming, apart from a few VOA and AFRS segments that they continued to air voluntarily for the next 6 years. In 1960, when Walter Lemon was 65 years old, he relinquished control of the station, selling it off to Metro Media in New York. Metro Media, however, only retained ownership for 2 years, and in turn sold the station to the International Educational Broadcasting Corporation, or IEBC, in Salt Lake City, Utah.
3: This is Radio New York Worldwide. During the next 15 minutes, music in the PM will be heard on 17.730, 11.970, and 15.440 megacycles. WRUL is owned and operated by the International Educational Broadcasting Corporation with transmitters in Scituate, Massachusetts, the United States of America. We now leave the air on 17.845 megacycles to return on 11.880 megacycles within the next 15 minutes by authority of the Federal Communications Commission.
0: IEBC later morphed into Bonneville International, both of which were wholly owned by The Church of Jesus Christ of Latter-day Saints, the Mormon Church. When the change of ownership became effective on October the 10th, 1962, a new slogan was introduced, Radio New York Worldwide, although the familiar call sign, WRUL, was still retained. By that time, 4 50-kilowatt transmitters and 11 antenna systems were in use. Here's an amazing recording of WRUL from the afternoon of November the 22nd, 1963, very shortly after President John F. Kennedy had been shot and before it was known whether he was dead or alive.

0: A moment of prayer, as Don Gardner indicated here, for the President of the United States and for John Connolly of Texas. Both at this moment, condition unknown. There have been reports that the President is alive. Other reports indicated that President Kennedy is dead. We are standing by for news from the ABC Radio Network facilities in Dallas, Texas, and from other news sources around the world, and especially at Parkland Hospital in Dallas, to confirm or deny the current unconfirmed report that the President is actually dead. We are awaiting now further word on this. The ABC Radio Network coverage is bringing us as much information as is presently available. The latest news from the scene as brought to you by Radio New York Worldwide. Radio New York Worldwide has suspended all regular programs in order to bring you complete reports on this.
1: And that traumatic news coverage alternated between English and Spanish. In 1964, the long-standing Adventist radio program Voice of Prophecy with the illustrious Dr. HMS Richards was carried by shortwave station WRUL twice each Sunday. At both 1200 and 1900 GMT, this half-hour program was noted on all four active transmitters in parallel, on 11950, 15385, 15440 and 17760 kHz. In 1966, the station call letters were changed to WNYW, which is where we'll pick up the story next week. The vigorous radio entrepreneur Walter Lemon was born in New York City on February 3, 1896, and on March 1, 1967, he passed to his rest at Old Greenwich, Connecticut, age 71. Back to you, Jeff.
2: Thanks, Ray. And as you heard, Ray will continue that story with the WNYW years next week. Just after 6 p.m. local time on June 24th, Venezuela suffered its worst earthquake in over 100 years. Two back-to-back earthquakes measuring 7.2 and 7.5 on the Richter scale. As we recorded this program, already more than 1,400 persons in Venezuela are known to have died from these earthquakes, with many more injured or missing. The real totals will probably not be known for some time yet. Unfortunately, there is no longer an international shortwave broadcast from Venezuela. The government radio station, Radio Nacional de Venezuela, has a network of AM and FM stations, mostly FM, around the country, and it can be heard online as well. We tuned in a few hours after the earthquakes hit, around 10:30 p.m., and here's a short sample of what they were broadcasting.
3: A esta hora son las 10 y 30 minutos. Estás en sintonía de la señal que recorre la patria, Radio Nacional de Venezuela. 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
2: 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The station was asking listeners around the country to send them text messages to report damage and the current situation in their area.
4: Acompañamos a nuestro pueblo en sus horas más difíciles, recordando que la unión familiar es el mejor refugio para sanar. RNB, la señal que recorre la patria.
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2: Just Jacobs sends another item from Radio Today about the BBC. BBC Radio 5 Live will lose two medium-wave transmitters this month. Redruth in Cornwall and Folkestone in Kent will both cease transmissions on the 31st of July. The station's medium-wave switch-off appears to have begun on a transmitter-by-transmitter basis, ahead of the BBC's wider plan to close the entire AM network by the end of 2027. A few weeks ago, we told you that the BBC's Radio 4 long-wave transmission on 198 kHz was expected to end on September 26th. Well, Rubén Margenet in Argentina advised us that it actually signed off at just after midnight local time on June 26th. Joe Jacob forwarded us this recording of the sign-off from an English listener, M3BIK.
5: Well, before we leave you tonight, I just wanted to take a moment to mark the end of an era. For almost a century, the long-wave transmitters have carried the BBC across the airwaves, from the iconic Droitwich transmitting station in Worcestershire to West Glen and Bycett in Scotland. Although the long-wave signal is fading into history this morning, the memories and the connection it created will endure forever. We shall miss your warmth and crackle. Well, that's it from me, Al Ryan, and all of us here at Broadcasting House. If you have been, thanks for listening. Have a safe, quiet, and peaceful night. Good night. Ehoa.
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7: The Droitwich transmitting station was set up more than 90 years ago to improve radio signal for the whole of the UK. The locally named Witchbold masts were built 700 feet high and tower still above the Worcestershire landscape.
8: Obviously, there was a big team of workers on site. It cost £200,000 to build then. That's about £20 million now, which I think is quite good value. But the towers themselves were built by just 10 riggers.
7: On the 6th of September 1934, it was ready to go. And the first thing the country heard in this new world of radio was a musical piece by composer Eric Coates called The Merrymakers. A few years after that, though, the Second World War broke out and the masts had a new job to do.
8: They were used to block transmissions from the Luftwaffe so that they were almost blind when they were coming in to fly, so they had a big part to play. They also transmitted messages to the French resistance, so it was sort of very covert, as you could imagine.
7: The masts also sent messages to help coordinate operations on D-Day.
2: After the war, the transmitting station returned to its usual broadcasts. The spokesman for the BBC said that the shutdown came as the equipment was reaching the end of its useful life, and the recent years have seen a decline in the number of people listening on longwave. Now to Yukiko Tsuji in Tokyo.
9: Welcome to the DX Report of the Month from Japan Shortwave Club, edited by Toshio Take and I'm Yukiko Tsuji. We have several DX reports from our club members this week. VOA via Tinan, Philippines, was heard on 9940 kHz on June 3rd from 1710 to 1725 UTC in Korean. SIO rating was 554. A talk program by a female announcer was on the air. Voice of Vietnam was heard on 9835 kHz on June 3rd from 1930 to 1957 UTC in French. SIO rating was 353. Opening music started at 19:30, followed by news and commentary. Radio Free Asia via Dushanbe, Tajikistan, was received on 11885 kHz on May 23rd, from 12:30 to the sign-off at 12:45 UTC in Kumail. SIO rating was 444. ID was given at 12:30. Followed by Asia Today. Closing announcement and music were aired at 12:44. Bible Voice broadcasting via Tashkent, Uzbekistan, was heard on 17670 kHz on June 7th, from the sign-on at 12:30 to the sign-off at 12:45 UTC in Indonesian. SIO rating was 353. ID in English was given at 12:30. Then Preach in Indonesian started. BBC World Service via Oman was heard on 17825 kHz on June 5th from 1158 with an interval signal to the sign-off at 1300 UTC in English. SIO rating was 454. World News started at 1200, followed by Newsroom at 1206, News at 1230, and Heart and Soul at 12:33. Radio DARC via Davaya, UAE, was heard on 21700 kHz on May 30th, from 13:04 to 13:30 UTC in German. SIO rating was 353. ID was given at 13:04, Then the music program started with pop songs and country-style songs. The program Bringing Music Across Asia by C.M. Obrechto was scheduled for 1300 to 1400, but the program by Radio DARC was broadcast instead. Voice of Turkey was received on 9880 kHz on June 6 from 1929 with an interval signal to 1955 UTC in French. SIO rating was 252. ID was given at 1930, followed by news at 1931, and the Turkish songs at 1945. Radio Romania International was heard on 15420 kHz on June 5th from 2029 with an interval signal to the sign-off at 2056 UTC in English. SIO rating was 252. ID was given at 2030, then the news started. Radio Newsreel was aired at 2036, followed by talkers on Romani at 2043. Radio Exterior de España from Spain was received on 15520 kHz on June 1st from 2045 to 2105 UTC. SIO rating was 352. The programs heard were Spanish song and an interview in Chinese. The ID in Spanish was given at 2100, and then the news started. Finally, Japan Shortwave Club issued a QSL cards for the correct reports on our segment of the webscan program. We are issuing a QSL card by email to the report sent by email. Our address for your email report is jswcqsl@live.jp. I repeat, jswcqsl@live.jp. We continue to issue the printed QSL card by the same system as before. Your report should be addressed to JSWC PO Box 44 Kamakura, which is KAMAKURA, postal code 248-8691, Japan. 1 ILC or 2 US dollars for return postage will be appreciated. For this edition of the DX Report, we would like to thank Mr. Iwao Nagatani, Mr. Chiaki Shimada, Mr. Kazuaki Oikawa, and Mr. Fumito Hokamura for sharing the information with us. Thank you for listening, and please join us for our next edition of the DX Report of Japan Shortwave Club.
2: 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And we have WaveScan today with DJ Gene in Miami with a song he calls Amor por Venezuela, Love for Venezuela, composed right after the recent earthquakes hit there.

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We'll have another presentation from the NASB annual meeting in Alabama and our Philippine DX report from Henry Umatai. 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I'm Jeff White at WRMI Shortwave in Okeechobee, Florida. 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
2: Good morning. Thank you. Now that the turkey and the cranberry sauce is getting old, it's time in the Western Hemisphere to listen to Christmas music ad nauseum and to talk about the Christmas miracle for seemingly random events that were previously mundane. I have some friends in hostile countries that are missionaries, and they see miracles on a daily basis. One of the greatest miracles that you can see or we can see is if somebody came back to life, right? I mean, if as I was speaking, let's say somebody died, I hope that doesn't happen, but let's say somebody died as I was speaking, and a couple of us got together and we prayed and that dead person came back to life again, that would be a profound miracle because death is the greatest enemy of man. Everybody faces death. But what would be an even more powerful miracle, maybe the most powerful miracle, is if somebody said or if somebody predicted their resurrection before they died and then they rose up again after they died. And that is exactly what happened 2,000 years ago when Jesus said before he died that 3 days later after his death he would rise up again, and that's exactly what happened. There is more evidence of the resurrection of Jesus than that Alexander the Great ever lived. And so this morning, I'm not going to talk about the resurrection of Jesus Christ because we have many opportunities in almost every other sermon to talk about the resurrection of Jesus. But this morning, I want to talk about human resurrection. In a sermon entitled The Last Second, I want to talk about human resurrection. Our text for this morning is from 1 Corinthians chapter 15, almost the whole chapter. But our key verse this morning are two questions that Paul asks in what is called as a diatribe conversation. He says in verse 35, "But someone will ask, how are the dead raised? With what kind of body will they come? How are the dead raised? With what kind of body will they come?" And to answer these two questions, I've divided the sermon into four parts. In the first part, we will look at the last second. It is not what you think it is. In the second part, we will look at metamorphosis or transformation. In the third part, we will look at some features of the new body. And in the fourth part, to finish up, we will look at the transition as we transform to the new body. All right, first let's look at the last second. The basis for the hope for life after death is the resurrection of Christ. And in verse 21 and 22, all of these verses are from 1 Corinthians chapter 15. It reads, "For since death came through a man, the resurrection of the dead also comes through a man. For as in Adam all die, so in Christ all will be made alive." Human resurrection is possible only because of the resurrection of Jesus Christ. I'm going to read two more verses, verses 45 and 47, and I want you, as you listen to me read or see the verses, to pick out two descriptors used for Adam and Jesus. Two descriptors, two adjectives used each for Adam and Jesus. Let me read the two verses. "So it is written," verse 45, "the first man, Adam, became a living being. The last Adam, a life-giving spirit. The first man was of the dust of the earth. The second man is of heaven." So two descriptors for Adam is the first man, Adam, and the next verse, the first man. Or the first Adam and the first man. And the two descriptors for Jesus is the last Adam and the second man. the last Adam and the second man. So as I was reading this, I was curious. Why did Paul use such specific terms? He could have said the second Adam or the last man. Instead, he said the last Adam. He called Jesus the last Adam and the second man. Why is this? You see, when God created the first Adam in the Garden of Eden, he put him there with a purpose for relationships, but that didn't work well because Adam sinned and dragged the whole of humanity down into sin. And so when the last Adam came several millennia later, Jesus lived a perfect life the way that the first Adam was supposed to live. And the first Adam brought the consequence of death, and Jesus, as the last Adam, faced that consequence of death. And so he died as the last Adam. And when Jesus died, when the last Adam died, that race died. When Ken Watanabe died in that 2003 movie, The Last Samurai, it signified the end of that race. So when the last Adam died, it signified the end of that particular race. And 3 days later, when Jesus rose up again, he did not rise up as part of the Adamic race. He was rising up as the second man, the second person to start another race. And so no longer are we under the curse of the first race, because we are part of the second race. Anybody who believes in Jesus Christ becomes part of the second race. And that is why when we have a transformed body in heaven, it is not like Adam before the fall. We become like Jesus because we are part of the second race. So verse 48 reads, "As was the earthly man, so are those who are of the earth, and as is the heavenly man, so are those who are of heaven. And just as we have borne the image of the earthly man, so shall we bear the image of the heavenly man." Jesus was crucified and killed as the last Adam, but he rose again as the second man. He is the last second, if you will. And it is because of the resurrection of the head of that new race that those who believe in him can also partake of the resurrection. Secondly, let's look at the concept of metamorphosis. In 1915, a German writer by the name of Franz Kafka wrote a short book called The Metamorphosis, which I read about 20 years ago. It's a story of a salesman by the name of Gregor Samsa. And Gregor Samsa woke up one morning, and this is in the very first passage of the book. He woke up one morning and he discovered that he had transformed overnight into a giant bug. And as he lifts his head and looks at his belly, he sees his segmented abdomen and his multiple skinny extremities flailing, helpless. And the rest of the book literally talks about how he lives as a transformed bug. One of the reasons why the ancient Hellenistic thinkers at that time of Paul rejected the idea of the resurrection, because they thought it was reanimation. What is reanimation? Reanimation is when Victor Frankenstein's monster was reanimated or animated with electricity, where the dead body becomes alive, and that's it. But there's a difference between reanimation and resurrection, because you see, it is imperative in resurrection that there is a transformation. In reanimation, there is no transformation. The dead body just rises up. And so when you see examples of resurrection in the scripture or in history, it is not resurrection, it is reanimation. So in John chapter 11, where it talks about the raising of Lazarus, Lazarus was not resurrected, he was reanimated. He just got back life in a dead body, he lived a little bit, and he died again. In a resurrected body, you don't die again. Now, a human being is known to be divided into three components. And the Eastern thinking is that the three components are spirit, mind, and body. Okay, spirit, mind, and body. The Western thinking is that a human being is divided into two, the material and the immaterial. And since I can span the East and the West pretty decently, I thought about this. And I wondered, how can I combine these two? And so as I thought about it, I found a way to combine these two. I'm just going to state it as a sentence without going too much into description because of the lack of time. Both of these are true, but anatomically, Humans are divided into two parts, and physiologically we are divided into three parts. And so this morning I'm going to give you the transformation at all three levels. The first one is transformation of the spirit. When a person becomes a Christian, that's when we become transformed in our spirit. Romans chapter 8 verses 15 and 16 reads, "The spirit you receive does not make you slaves so that you live in fear again. Rather, the spirit you receive brought about your adoption to sonship. The spirit himself testifies with our spirit that we are God's children." When did a transformation at the spirit level happen for us? When we got converted, when we believed in Jesus. From that point on, till the day we die, there's a transformation of the mind. And that is the second kind of transformation of the mind. The transformation of the body does not happen until we die or until Jesus comes back. Our spirit was transformed on the day we got converted. Our bodies will be transformed on the day we die. But in between that, from the day of our conversion till the day of our death, is a transformation or a conversion of the mind going on. And the moment we get converted in the spirit, some of our mind is directed to the spirit. Most of the mind is diverted away from the spirit towards the flesh. And so there's a constant battle going on in the mind. And that's why Paul says in Romans chapter 12 verse 2, we need a renewing of the mind. There is a constant battle in our minds as a part of our mind tries to follow the spirit, the other part tries to follow the flesh. And as we become more mature believers, there should be more of our mind that is following the spirit and less of our mind following the flesh. Let me read a couple verses. Galatians chapter 5 and verse 17 reads, "For the flesh desires what is contrary to the spirit, and the spirit what is contrary to the flesh. They are in conflict with each other, so that you are not to do whatever you want." So there's a transformation of the spirit, there is a continued transformation of the mind, and then there is, at the end, a transformation of the body. And that happens at the very end. Philippians chapter 3, verse 21 reads, "Who by the power that enables him to bring everything under his control will transform our lowly bodies so that they will be like his glorious body." Obviously, it is talking about Jesus. Why do we need a transformed body? Why can't we just show up in heaven? Well, there are several reasons, but one reason is that our body is so fragile. We have a very fragile human body. Our human body was created to live in very specific parameters. There are physical laws in the universe called, physical laws. And there are 48 physical laws. Okay, there are 48 physical laws. Let me talk to you about one of the physical laws. There is what is called as a gravitational constant. So there are these physical constants, there are 48 of them. Let me talk to you about one of them. When we were in 10th grade, we studied about the gravitational constant, which is 6.6 times 10 to the power minus 11 cubic meters per kilogram per square second. Okay, we studied this constant, and the fact that it is 10 to the power minus 11 means that it is a very, very, very small number. How small is the gravitational constant? How small is the value for gravity? Let's say that we divided the space between that wall and that wall into 5,000 billion, billion segments. 5,000 billion, billion segments. And I increased the force of gravity by one segment. One out of 5,000 billion, billion segments. I increased it by one segment. If the gravitational force increased by 1 second, we would all be lying on the ground because we cannot get off the ground. If we decrease the gravitational force by 1 segment, we would all be flying and we cannot stay on the ground. So you see how finely the universal laws have been made. In fact, this is one of the strongest arguments for the existence of God, called the argument from fine-tuning, where the 48 constants are so finely tuned that it has got to be the work of an intelligent designer. But I'm using it in the context of the fragility of the human body, that if it's not such a finely designed universe under strict parameters, we would not be able to survive. For that matter, we can't live in Mars, we can't live even in the North Pole, because our bodies are so finely tuned. And that is why we need a body transformation to get to heaven, because we are so fragile. In their 1977 song, Dust in the Wind, in their album Point of No Return, Topeka-based band Kansas sings these words, "Same old song, just a drop of water in an endless sea. All we do crumbles to the ground, though we refuse to see. Dust in the wind, all we are is dust in the wind." There are other reasons why our human bodies cannot just show up in heaven, because sin makes us incompatible with heaven. Verse 50 reads, "I declare to you, brothers and sisters, that flesh and blood cannot inherit the kingdom of God, nor does the perishable inherit the imperishable." We are also incompatible with the presence of God. Let me read a verse to you from 2 Thessalonians chapter 2 and verse 8. "And then the lawless one will be revealed, whom the Lord Jesus will overthrow with the breath of his mouth and destroy by the splendor of his coming." Did you catch that verse? Let me read it again. The lawless one is the Antichrist. Let me read the verse again. "And then the lawless one will be revealed, whom the Lord Jesus will overthrow with the breath of his mouth and destroy by the splendor of his coming." How is the Antichrist going to be destroyed? Simply by the appearance of Jesus Christ. The mere fact that Jesus shows up is enough to destroy the Antichrist. Ladies and gentlemen, we can't just show up in heaven. The mere fact of the existence of God, or the appearance of God in heaven, His glory, His holiness, and His majesty is so intense that we cannot survive that intensity. And that is why when you read in the scriptures about people who came face to face with God in the Old Testament, they were lying flat on their faces because they just cannot grasp that level of intensity. And that is why we need a body transformation. What are some features of that body transformation? We don't have specific details, but we have some broad characteristics. Verse 49 says, "Just as we have borne the image of the earthly man, so shall we bear the image of the heavenly man." Our bodies will be like that of Jesus Christ, the second man, not like Adam, the first man, because we are part of this new race. I'm going to read three verses, verses 42 through 44, and I'm going to pick out five characteristics or five features of our new body. Follow with me as I read verse 42 following. "So will it be with the resurrection of the dead. The body that is sown is perishable. It is raised imperishable. It is sown in dishonor. It is raised in glory. It is sown in weakness. It is raised in power. It is sown a natural body. It is raised a spiritual body." The first characteristic of the new body that you're going to get is that it is imperishable. It is incorruptible. It doesn't suffer the damages of aging or disease. So no Parkinson's, no Alzheimer's, no high blood pressure, no diabetes type 1 or 2, or gestational. No diseases. And our bodies won't suffer the effects of aging. When you're 15 years old, you think, man, a 40-year-old guy is so old. Now that I'm 42, I've got to wear progressive lenses, and you know, doctors discover new tests that I need to do each time I go in. And as we get older, you find that the gravitational constant has been turned up a notch, right? Your face starts to hang down. You know, you need facelift, cervicoplasty, brow lift, blepharoplasty to raise it all back up. You don't need that in heaven, because our bodies will be incorruptible. It says that it'll be glorious in its beauty. So there won't be any unattractive people there. No unattractive. You won't be stuck with your warts for eternity. Now you can get, a nose job or freeze your face for a few months. Do a Mastardi procedure if you have elephant ears. Kind of do a bunch of things to fix it. Now we'll be glorious. Our bodies will be glorious in their beauty. It says it'll be powerful. It'll be powerful. Now, just because it says that our bodies will be like Jesus doesn't mean that we are going to become gods. We will still be humans. We will have the full strength of human power. Sometimes you look at some athletes and the way they run and the way they jump and the way they catch the ball. I mean, it's just their dexterity and their agility is incredible. In heaven, we'll have a level of power that is not marred by sin or aging. So it is possible that if there are NFL teams in heaven, you may just see some Indians. Not on earth. Fourthly, it says you'll have a spiritual body. A body that is completely spiritual and subject to the will of the Holy Spirit. Without the desire to sin. No desire to sin. You see, if our spirit is transformed and our body is transformed, then there is no battle in the mind. Our mind is also transformed. And so, we are completely sold out to the will of God without the desire to sin. And the fifth characteristic or the feature is what I will call different but continuous. And Paul uses a series of illustrations and metaphors to explain this concept of being different but continuous. So he talks about a seed and a mature plant. He says our bodies die like a seed and then we rise up like a mature plant. I just took some random plant. I took the kauri tree in New Zealand, which is 50 meters tall and 14 meters wide. It's not the biggest tree or the fattest tree. It's just a big tree. If you look at its seed, you will never guess that that seed is going to produce such a big plant, such a big tree. That is how it is with our body. By looking at us now, we cannot grasp the grandeur of our spiritual body. It's going to be on a much larger scale beyond our logical understanding. But it is continuous with the seed. So it is part of the body, but completely different. And finally, we will look at the transition when we transition from a physical body to a spiritual body. Verse 51 and 52. Listen, I will tell you a mystery. We will not all sleep, but will all be changed. In a flash, in the twinkling of an eye, at the last trumpet. For the trumpet will sound, the dead will be raised imperishable, and we will all be changed. There are one of two things that can happen at the transition when we go from a physical body into a spiritual body. The first, or one thing, is rapture. Rapture is that next global event in history where Jesus comes and takes everybody who believes in him. And the descriptors used to talk about that specific moment is in a flash, in the twinkling of an eye, and at the last trumpet. In a flash is that term from where we get the English word atom, and it means undividable. In the twinkling of an eye means a blinking of a star or the blinking of your eye or rapid movement of gnat's wings. The implication is that it happens in the shortest undivided period of time. The rapture happens so fast, before you can blink, it's gone. And it says, at the last trumpet. So the word trumpet is an Old Testament way of saying that it is an announcing of a global event. There may not be a trumpet, it may be just a metaphor, but God knows how to find a way to let everybody know. About 2 months ago, we got a presidential alert on every cell phone in America at 2:30 on whatever day it was. If that can happen, God knows how to let everybody know on a global event. When I was a kid, I thought, as soon as I hear that trumpet blast, I'm going to say real quick, Lord Jesus, forgive me for all that I did, and boom, I'll go to heaven. There is no time for that. It happens really, really quickly. That transformation is instantaneous. The last second happens so quickly that unless you have prepared before the last second will be gone. The second transition is death. Verse 54 and 55, when the perishable has been clothed with the imperishable and the mortal with immortality, then the saying that is written will come true. Death has been swallowed up in victory. Where, O death, is your victory? Where, O death, is your sting? The sting of death. Anyone who has lost a loved one, a friend or a family will know the sting of death. If you're a humanist with atheistic views, death is extremely sad. Because the belief is, this life is all there is, and once you die, you just evaporate into nothingness. It would have been fine, I guess, if we were born with all silver spoons and had a perfect life. But that's not true. Our life is pretty mediocre. We have social problems, physical problems, mental problems, emotional problems, all kinds of problems. And then if that's it, and then you disappear into oblivion, that's pretty hopeless. If you're a religious adherent, death is sad because of the uncertainty of it. If you follow the Muslim faith, there is no guarantee that you'll go to heaven. Yes, they do believe in heaven, life after death, but there's no guarantee. If you ask a Muslim, are you confident that you will go to heaven? No. Nobody is. Because you got to follow all these rules, and you don't know if you followed all these rules, and you don't know who is happy or not. In Hindu culture, you can come back infinite number of times as a reincarnated soul. Because of the concept of panentheism, where they believe that God is in everything, you can come back as a tree in your next lifetime. And that can go on for an infinite number of lifetimes. And that is where, in the issue of death, is where the Christian view is so hopeful. Because it is completely opposite. In fact, Paul turns his last few verses into a defiant taunt. And he says, where, O death, is your sting? Where is your victory? It is because of the resurrection of Jesus Christ as a second man that we can be part of it and become a part of the resurrection. There is no sting in death now. Let me give you an illustration for death. I think of death as a birth of twins. Okay, let's say that a mother is carrying twins and one twin is born. And then the other twin is born, you know, the doctor gets the other twin out in about another 2 minutes or so. Imagine that the second twin is waiting to be delivered and is sad. Oh, the agony of separation. My twin that I was with for 9 months is now gone. You see, in the large scheme of things, our separation at death from our loved ones that have gone away will seem like just a couple minutes because of the span of eternity. But now it seems, yes, like a long time. For a twin that's still in the womb, 2 minutes out of 9 months, that's a long time. So there is the agony of separation for the twin that's left behind. And maybe that twin says, oh, why did you go away? We had such a great life. It is great. But for a person on the outside, when you look back at that twin that is still in the mother's womb, like, dude, that's not a life. You're in a cramped space with your fingers and toes all knotted up and you're upside down. How is that a great life? It's not. You need to get out and see what life is here. We are still in that second twin phase. We haven't gotten on the other side. But the other side is so much grander than our minds can comprehend. like the seed and the mature plant, there is no comparison. Sometimes we think that the relationships we've had on earth, how can we have that kind of relationships in heaven? You know, we are such imperfect people. Imperfect husbands, imperfect spouses, imperfect parents, imperfect kids, and yet we manage to hold together some kind of relationship. Can you imagine the depth of relationship that we can experience in heaven when we are not imperfect? On a whole different scale. Where, O death, is your sting? It is a rhetorical question that Paul asks, but there is an answer to that question. Where is the sting of death? In the words of an old hymn, on a hill far away stood an old rugged cross, the emblem of suffering and shame. And I loved that old cross where the dearest and the best for a world of lost sinners was slain. On that cross, on that hill, remains the sting of death. And therefore, ladies and gentlemen, we don't need to face the sting of death anymore. I'm going to give the opportunity for three groups of people to respond to this sermon. If there's anyone here who has never trusted in Jesus, who has never trusted in Jesus who died as the last Adam and came back as a second man to start a new race, you can pray a prayer after me in about a minute and we will close. Also, if there's anyone here who has still work left to do before that last second, whatever you do before the last second is what's going to count, because the last second happens sooner than we think. Also, if there's anyone here who is fearful or indifferent about death, I hope you will be excited about death, because it's much more fun. It's much better. Let's close our eyes. If there's anyone here who's never invited Jesus into your life, you can pray this prayer after me, and if it's a prayer that comes from the bottom of your heart, God will answer it. You can pray something like this: Dear Lord Jesus, I am still part of the first Adam. I still live in sin. And I have never been part of the last Adam or the second man. Thank you for your perfect life. Thank you for your death. And thank you for your resurrection. Thank you that through your resurrection, I have the hope of eternal life. I ask you to come into my life and make me part of that new race so that I can live forever. Help me to live a life that pleases you. In Jesus' name I pray. Amen. Thank you. Thank you. Good morning. Nick Walenda is a seventh generation acrobat who had an impossible dream. After substantial concentration, focus, and training, on one Friday night in 2012, cloaked in darkness and enveloped in mist, Nick Walenda walked across the Niagara Falls on a tightrope, taking steady, measured steps for 1,800 feet over 25 minutes as 125,000 people watched in breathless anticipation. Many times we are expected to walk a very fine line and do a balancing act. A step in either direction would have disastrous consequences. This morning, in a sermon entitled The Remaining Time, we will unfortunately get on a tightrope with no place to go, but carefully forward. If you came here with questions, I can promise you, you will leave here with even more questions. If you came here thinking that you're on a tightrope already, I promise you, you will leave here thinking that you will be on a tightrope on top of the Niagara Falls when you leave from here. Our text this morning is 1 Corinthians chapter 7, and I will focus in on verses 17 through 24. 1 Corinthians chapter 7, verses 17 through 24. The entire chapter, Paul talks about marriage, and we will talk about marriage as we go along. I've divided the sermon into three parts. In the first part, we will look at the concept of remaining. In the second part, we will look at conditions to remain. What are the conditions by which we remain? And then in the third part, which is a major part of the sermon, we will look at the question, why remain or why move? Let's talk about the concept of remaining. This is probably a new concept for many Christians, but I want to explore it. And in this passage, verses 17 through 24, Paul talks about this in both bookends of this passage, in verse 17 and in 24. So let me read the verses for us. Chapter 7, verse 17, "Nevertheless, each person should live as a believer in whatever situation the Lord has assigned to them, just as God has called them." Verse 24, "Brothers and sisters, each person as responsible to God should remain in the situation they were in when God called them." Paul wants us to remain in the situation we were when we became Christians. Now, we are all in the same place at the same time, but your journey to this point in time, to this location in time, is completely different than my journey or anybody else's journey. And there is a tendency to think that the past is bad and the present is okay and the future will be better.

proud sign of the covenant that separated them from the neighboring countries. And Paul says, whether you're circumcised or uncircumcised, it doesn't matter. Stay in the situation that you are in. Then he gives a social example and he says, whether you were slave or free, stay in the same situation that you are in. And he adds this kind of addendum. He says, well, if you can get free, that's great. Get free. But if you are a slave, stay as a slave. Now, I want to draw a small distinction between slavery as we think about it today versus slavery at that time. Those days, a bond servant or a slave was a person that had guaranteed food, clothing, and shelter. So it was kind of good in a culture where everybody was poor and didn't have food, clothing, and shelter. So if you were a slave, you were in a rich master's house, and these three things were guaranteed. So slavery at that time was an easier thing than what we think about slavery today. But so Paul says, stay in your current situation. Then he gives a personal example and says, whether you're married or unmarried, whether you are single when Christ called you, stay in that situation. Whether you're married when Christ called you, stay in that situation. The main point is that conversion does not alter your status in life. It may alter your moral outlook and your spiritual outlook, but it need not alter your economic, your social, your cultural status. There are people in Middle Eastern countries and communist countries whose status gets worse after they become Christians. And they stay in the same status and continue as Christians. So we have a problem. Does it mean that we shouldn't improve? Does it mean that we shouldn't try to get better? Because we know that positive discontentment is what drives improvement and growth. So how can we reconcile the fact that Paul is saying stay in the same place and any idea of growth? In the second part of the sermon, we will look at some conditions to remain. The key point in this is that there are no rules here. Because Paul is saying whether you're circumcised or uncircumcised, it doesn't really matter. It's not a sin whether you do one or the other. It's not a sin whether you're slave or free. It's not a sin whether you are single or married. So it's not about right or wrong. But he gives us some conditions by which we should remain in the same place, in the same situation. Let me just read this passage. There are four phrases that he says from verse 17 through 24. And I will read certain verses and I will highlight these phrases. He says, nevertheless, each person should live as a believer in whatever situation the Lord has assigned to them, just as God has called them. This is a rule I lay down in all the churches. So it's not just for the Corinthian church, it was for all the churches that he was associated with. He was giving them this command. Verse 19, circumcision is nothing, uncircumcision is nothing. Keeping God's commands is what counts. Verse 22, for the one who was a slave when called to faith in the Lord is the Lord's free person. Similarly, the one who was free when called is Christ's slave. You were bought at a price. Do not become slaves of human beings. Brothers and sisters, each person as responsible to God should remain in the situation they were in when God called them. So there are four phrases. Live as a believer. Keep the commands of Scripture. Become slaves of God instead of humans, including self, and being responsible to God. And all these are just components of one thing. And the one thing is to pursue the calling that God has placed upon your life. If you can pursue the calling that God has placed upon your life in the place where you are or you were, remain. If you cannot pursue the calling that God has placed on your life, if you cannot live as a believer, if you cannot keep the commandments of Scripture, or you cannot remain as a slave of God or become responsible to God in the place where you were, then move. This passage is about marriage, and so there are two options in marriage, right? You are either single or you're married. There are many people that are single and they long to get married, and then they get married and then they wonder, why did I marry this loser? And now they're stuck with him or her. But there are two options in marriage. Either you're single or you're

0: married. And if it's not a sin to be single or married, then a single person, let's say that he or she is fulfilling the commands, fulfilling the call by which God has called them as a single person. You're going to ask me the question, why can't I get married? Why can't I also get married and fulfill the call that God has put on my life? And so we come to the third part of the sermon and ask the question, why remain? Why is it that we need to remain, or why is it that we need to move? Lady Gaga, in her song Million Reasons, not my genre of music, but let me quote this. She sang, I bow down to pray, I try to make the worst seem better. Lord, show me the way to cut through all this worn out leather. I've got 100 million reasons to walk away, but I just need one good one to stay. This morning, I'm going to give you 3 good ones to stay, not just one good one. 3 good reasons to remain in the situation that you are in, or move to the situation that God has called you. And 3 reasons, 3 guidelines or principles that you can take to help in making any decision that you will need to make for the rest of your life. The first one is what I call a compressed time. A compressed time. Verse 29 reads, but this I say, brethren, the time has been shortened, so that from now on those who have wives should be as though they had none. Time has been shortened. This Greek word has been shortened occurs 2 times in the New Testament. The first time it occurs is in Acts chapter 5 and verse 6. Then some young men came forward, wrapped up his body, and carried him out and buried him. And you're going to ask me, where does it say time has been shortened? The phrase wrapped up the body is the same word that's used for shortened time. And when it is used in the context of time, it means that time has been drawn up together so as to be small in amount. The phrase time is compressed is in the Greek construction what is called as a perfect passive periphrastic construction. If it's in the perfect tense, it's as different as saying I eat versus I have eaten. I have eaten is in the perfect tense. It shows a completed perfect action. So this is time has been shortened. And when you say passive, it means that the subject of the sentence is not the doer of the verb. He is the recipient of the verb. So, in a passive voice, the subject is the recipient of the verb or the action. So, in this phrase, time has been shortened, it doesn't say time is short or time became short. It is time has been shortened. That means time is the recipient of becoming short, and somebody else shortened time. Who would shorten time? Who would compress time? When we were in high school, we learned that The x-axis was the horizontal axis and the y-axis was the vertical axis. And on the x-axis, nothing changed. It was time kept moving. And the y-axis, there were things that went up and down because there were the variables there. For time, nobody changes time. Whether you're rich or poor, black or white, blue or green, Indian or American, or any culture you're from, time doesn't change for you. But God can change it. And he shortens it. What is the time that God has shortened? Is it infinite time that he has shortened? No, it's not infinite time. There's nothing like infinity minus 1 hour. The infinite time is not shortened. What is the time that shortened? The today time. Time today. Time before the end of the world. Time before our deaths. Time before Jesus comes back has been shortened. Mark chapter 13 and verse 20 reads, if the Lord had not cut short those days, no one would survive, but for the sake of the elect whom he has chosen, he has shortened them. There are multiple other verses where it says that God has shortened time. The average life expectancy in 2015 in the U.S. is 79.3 years. So if you were born in 2015, you're expected to live 79.3 years. And America is number 31 on the list. Hilariously, the country that's number 32 is Cuba. So in spite of the billions of dollars we spend on medical advances and the millions of dollars we spend on healthcare insurance and the grass-fed beef that we buy and the organic milk that we buy, we have gained about 2 months more to live than the average Cuban walking around in Cuba. Number one is Japan at 83.4 years. If the average lifespan in America is 79 years, and let's say that I went to my doctor this past week, and the doctor said, you have a condition, and you will live only 3 more years. You see, now time has been shortened for me. My future has been shortened. If time has been shortened for you, what would you do differently? We would reorder our priorities. Michael Bublé is a Canadian singer, songwriter, actor, and record producer. He has won several awards, including 4 Grammy Awards and multiple Juno Awards. He has sold over 75 million records worldwide. But earlier this month, Michael Bublé said that he would quit music for good after his son Noah was diagnosed with liver cancer and is now in remission. In an interview with the Daily Mail's Weekend magazine, he said, I don't have the stomach to make music anymore. I don't have the time for celebrity narcissism. This is my last interview. I'm retiring. You see, when something else important came to in his life, he didn't care about making music anymore. He didn't care about the fame. He didn't care about the money. He cared about his son. He's less than 40 years old, so he's going to change his mind and start making music again, but you get the idea. If time is shortened, what would you do differently? Paul says it better than I can, so let me just read what he says in Romans chapter 13 and verses 11 following. And do this, understanding the present time. The hour has already come for you to wake up from your slumber, because our salvation is nearer now than we first believed. The night is nearly over. The day is almost here. So let us put aside the deeds of darkness and put on the armor of light. Let us behave decently, as in the daytime, not in carousing and drunkenness, not in sexual immorality and debauchery, not in dissension and jealousy. Jealousy? He has no time for even the small sins. He has no time for the small sins. He has no time for the big sins, no time for the small sins. Rather, clothe yourselves, verse 14, with the Lord Jesus Christ, and do not think about how to gratify the desires of the flesh. Paul has no time to gratify the desires of the flesh. In a culture where we look for the pursuit of happiness, Paul says, well, we don't have time to pursue happiness. We don't have time to gratify the desires of the flesh. I'm 42 years old, and if I went by American lifespan, I have less than 40 years left to live. Obviously, if I ate a couple sushis more, I would extend that by a couple years, I guess. But I have about 40 years left, approximately. Is that enough time for me to do the thing that God wants me to do? No, it's not. And so I'm running now. I don't have time for TV. I don't watch TV shows. I watch movies with my family just because I'm spending some time with them. But I don't have time. I may watch some sports thing going on the side, but I don't have time to read novels. So I'm a boring person from an American culture standpoint. Last year I thought I knew about 5% of the Bible. And this year, I think it's down to 3%. If there's 97% of the Bible left to learn and to know, I don't have time to waste. I don't have time to do stuff that takes away. Time is shortened. Let me give you the second principle why we have to remain. Or let me give you the second principle why we have to move. Or the principle to help you to make any decision you want to make. I call it a collapsing world. Let me read verses 29 through 31. But this I say, brethren, the time has been shortened, so that from now on those who have wives should be as though they had none, and those who weep as though they did not weep, and those who rejoice as though they did not rejoice, and those who buy as though they did not possess, and those who use the world as though they did not make full use of it. For the form of this world is passing away. The form of this world is passing away. When Paul says the form of this world, he is referring to the things that he just mentioned, including marriage and sadness and joy and possessing and making use of the things of this world. All these things are necessary. Marriage and kids and job and education and whatever else we do is necessary. And that's why the Christian life is never about leaving everything and going up to a mountaintop. We are here and we engage with the world. God wants us to engage with the world and not be entangled in the world. Take a look at this video of a 2011 Japanese tsunami. The world has seen numerous disasters these past few years. Just in the U.S., we've seen hurricanes in Houston, in Florida, in Puerto Rico, in North Carolina. There's been a volcano in Hawaii. There are fires all the time in California. What would you do if a hurricane came to your house and wiped your house out completely? What would you run out with? I'll ask you another question. What if you knew that a hurricane was going to come to your house in 1 year? Next year, this time. What would you do different? How would you invest in your house then? Would you change the landscaping? Would you get new doors? Would you get solar panels? You see, when everything is collapsing, we have to be smart in what we invest in. Matthew chapter 6, verse 19 following reads, "Do not store up for yourselves treasures on earth, where moth and vermin destroy, and where thieves break in and steal. But store up for yourselves treasures in heaven, where moth and vermin do not destroy, and where thieves do not break in and steal. For where your treasure is, there your heart will be also." Everything here is passing away. And that is why Paul says there's no point in changing from one status to another status, because both the statuses are going to be dissolved. If you're single, stay in the same situation. If you're married, stay in the same situation. There is no time to change from one to the other. We moved to a house about a year ago, a little more than a year ago, and we found out over the last year that the paint job that was done in a house was extremely poor quality. And you touch it, it leaves a stain. Because they had done, as they were leaving, they were trying to get the house sold, they just put whatever paint on it. Well, that's what anybody would do, right? If you're leaving, put whatever paint on it. If you're leaving, you don't care to put the best paint on a house that's going to come crumbling down. There's a balance. I'm not saying that we have to not do anything to maintain. I'm not saying we don't have to engage. We have to engage in this world. But we cannot become entangled. I spent 19 years of my life studying and training to do the job that I'm doing right now. 19 years. That's 1/4 American lifespan. But that's what I did. I'm not saying that we should not engage. We have to engage in this world. But there is a balance, and we have to walk that balance. The third principle that I have to say is what I call a constant attention. And this principle undergirds everything else that we talked about this morning. In verses 32 following, this is how it reads. "I would like you to be free from concern. An unmarried man is concerned about the Lord's affairs, how he can please the Lord. But a married man is concerned about the affairs of this world, how he can please his wife. And his interests are divided. an unmarried woman is concerned about the Lord's affairs, her aim is to be devoted to the Lord in both body and spirit. But a married woman is concerned about the affairs of this world, how she can please her husband. I am saying this for your own good, not to restrict you, but that you may live in a right way in undivided devotion to the Lord. That is the issue. In living an undivided devotion and about pleasing the Lord fully. The context is about marriage, and it is true about every other relationship. And we know that when a person gets married, they take on added responsibilities. It's different than when you were a single person. Paul's argument is that every relationship, even if it is a divinely inspired, divinely appointed relationship, takes away from the devotion that we need to have with God. So it's like we have a single-mindedness to God, and then you get married, and then your wife or your husband takes a piece of the devotion pie. Then you have a kid, and that kid takes another piece of the devotion pie. And then your kid is 4 years old, and that kid takes an even bigger piece of the devotion pie. That kid turns a teenager, and they take basically the rest of the devotion pie. But my point is that we have less and less devotion to God because of good relationships. I'm not talking about unhealthy, I'm not talking about sinful relationships. Let me read a verse that is even more countercultural to what I just said. Verse 29. What I mean, brothers and sisters, is that time is short. From now on, those who have wives should live as if they do not. Wow. Or those who have kids, as if they do not. This goes against the cultural thinking that we have that if we use the resources God has given us for the relationships that God has put us, we are pleasing Him. Let me say that again. This goes against the cultural thinking that we have that if we use the resources God has given us for the relationships that God has put us in, we are pleasing Him. And Paul says we are not. Because he said, act like you are not married so that you can divert all your devotion to God. This is not talking about you're supposed to do responsibilities as a husband or wife and now you diverted it into, you know, football and friends and other things. This is talking about directing it to God. It's a very fine balance. I'm not saying that we should not do the responsibilities we're supposed to do. But there is a part of us that thinks that if I spend more time with my wife or if I spend more time with my kids in the relationship that God has given, that is directly pleasing God. And Paul says it's not. It may be indirectly pleasing God, but not directly. I told you that we would get up on a tightrope. Babe Ruth was an excellent baseball pitcher and a prolific home run hitter who played for the Boston Red Sox and then unfortunately for the New York Yankees in the 1920s and 30s. In one game, an umpire named Babe Pinelli once called Babe Ruth out on strikes. And when that happened, the entire stadium started booing. So Babe Ruth turned to the umpire and said, even all 40,000 people think that you are wrong to call that a strike instead of a ball.
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3: Hello and welcome. I'm Romana Grecerová and you're listening to Czechia in 30 Minutes, the show where we give you a rundown of what's recently been happening in the country in just half an hour. Coming up on today, Rediscovering Jan Hus, Beyond the Myths and Legends. Turning the Tide, how many man-made forest ponds are bringing water back to the landscape? And why study Czech today? Neil Bermel on language, translation and the future of Czech studies. All that in just a few minutes, but first, here is some of today's top headlines.
2: News.
3: President Petr Pavel will depart on Tuesday morning aboard a government aircraft from the military airport in Prague-Belly to Ankara for a NATO summit. The office of the president confirmed today. A briefing is scheduled for 8:30 prior to departure. According to Czech news agency information, the government special carrying a delegation consisting of Prime Minister Andrej Babiš, Foreign Minister Petr Macinka and Defense Minister Jaromír Zuna is due to depart from the same airport shortly before the president's flight. A dispute over participation in the NATO summit between the government and the president has lasted for several months. The cabinet initially did not include Pavel in the delegation, prompting the president to file a competence lawsuit. In a preliminary ruling, the Constitutional Court ordered the government to ensure the head of state's participation. The 60th edition of the Karlovy Vary International Film Festival will open this afternoon. During the opening ceremony, two-time Academy Award winner Dustin Hoffman will receive the Crystal Globe for outstanding artistic contribution to world cinema. American director, screenwriter and actress Maggie Gyllenhaal will be presented with the Festival President's Award at the start of the event. The festival will open with the Argentine-Spanish documentary The Match, which chronicles the 1986 FIFA World Cup match between Argentina and England. Czech farmers are expected to harvest just under 6.47 million tons of basic cereals this year, according to the Czech Statistical Office's first crop estimate released on Friday. That is 15.9% less than last year and well below the five-year average. The rapeseed harvest is also forecast to decline, falling 17.1% year-on-year to around 847,000 tons. Each person in the Czech Republic received an average of nearly 2 defined daily doses of medication last year. The daily average stood at almost 1,992 doses per 1,000 inhabitants, which is 143 more than in 2021. In total, 267 million packs of medicines worth nearly 105 billion Czech crowns at manufacturer prices were delivered to pharmacies and healthcare facilities in Czechia last year, according to the annual report of the State Institute for Drug Control. Sales of new passenger cars in the Czech Republic increased by 5.85% year-on-year to 129,810 vehicles in the first half of this year. In June alone, the market recorded a nearly 19% rise in sales. The strongest demand was for the Škoda brand, while interest in vehicles with alternative powertrains continues to grow, the Czech Car Importers Association said in a press release today. A Czechoslovak film will be presented in the Venezia Classici section of the Venice Film Festival this year. Valerie and Her Week of Wonders by director Jaromil Jireš, the festival announced today. The section will showcase a total of 19 restored films from around the world. The restored version of the 1970 film, starring Jaroslava Šalerová in the lead role, will be brought to Venice by the National Film Archive. And now let's look at the weather. Tomorrow the weather is going to be clear to partly cloudy with increasing cloud cover from the northwest in the afternoon and evening. In the evening, scattered showers or light intermittent rain may occur in the north and northwest. Highest daytime temperatures will range from 20 degrees Celsius to 25 degrees Celsius, reaching up to 27 degrees Celsius in South Moravia. After the news bulletin, let's now look at the first story of today. More than six centuries after Jan Hus was burned at the stake in Constance, historians are taking a fresh look at one of Czech history's defining figures. Medievalist Eva Doležalová of the Institute of History of the Czech Academy of Sciences explains in the following interview with Vít Pohanka why modern research is moving beyond centuries of myth to rediscover the real Jan Hus.
4: I think the biggest difference lies in the general perception of Jan Hus before the Velvet Revolution and today. Jan Hus was part of the narrative of communist propaganda. According to that narrative, Hus was a protector of poor people and fighter against oppression, against the corrupt Catholic Church, and especially against the Germans. This characterization, however, is misleading and oversimplified and depicts a figure who never actually existed. Hus was a medieval man, a priest, a deeply believer and intellectual and a preacher, and he must be judged as such. So the greatest shift in scholarly research lies in the fact that we are returning to his writings, to the works of his contemporaries, I mean the supporters and the opponents, and to the overall atmosphere of the turn of the 14th and 15th century. Without understanding of the life of the entire society of that time, its politics, ecclesiastical and religious life and culture, it is impossible to understand Jan Hus either. I also believe that there is no longer such strong pressure today to view Hus's work exclusively in a positive light. We have the opportunity to try to understand his doubts and fears as well, feelings he must have inevitably experienced in Constance, but perhaps even in Prague, as he was preparing for his journey there, especially when he felt responsible for the execution of three young men who had been arrested following the indulgences riots in 1412.
5: I think you already kind of indicated that BC, whose I believe, or general public, sees him primarily as a religious reformer, university scholar, or political figure. Are those kind of labels something we have imposed on him with the benefit of hindsight, or was it more complicated?
4: I think all three of these characteristics were part of Hus's actual life. But if I had to choose the one the best describes him, it would be Hus as the university master, university professor and preacher. Hus was an outstanding preacher. His sermons were dramatic and he attracted the attention not only of intellectuals and the elite, but also of ordinary townspeople. He spoke out on current events. He was not an indifferent man. And his language was easy to understand, and moreover, he spoke Czech in Bethlehem Chapel. In addition, he was a respected scholar. He served as a dean of the Faculty of Arts and even as a rector of the university. The university also stood him even after his tragic death at the stake. It held its professor in high regard and included a day of remembrance for him in its calendar on the anniversary of his death. I would interpret the designation of Hus as church reformer more as his effort to reform the existing church. We must not forget that for almost of his entire life there was a papal schism. It means that the church was presided over two popes and from 1409 onward even three. It was not until the Council of Constance in 1417, with the election of the new Pope, Martin V, that the situation came to an end. And Hus as a political figure is actually also an accurate description. Hus lived under and relied on the protection of King Wenceslas IV and a number of other nobles. Had he not had this support, his ability to speak out publicly, for example, against the Archbishop of Prague, Zbigniew Zajc of Hasenburg, as well as against the papal curia, would have been significantly more limited.
5: Is it still possible to find something new about Jan Hus after all these years? For have all the materials you think been uncovered that concern his life?
4: Yes, of course, there are still many gaps. Not all sources have survived. Many documents were destroyed. It is also questionable to what extent we, from today's perspective, can truly understand that worldview of a priest in the early 15th century who anticipated the coming of the end of ages and the Antichrist. I believe, however, that only once the publication of all Hus's writings, as well as those of his contemporaries, is complete, will it be possible to reconstruct a vivid picture of the world of 14th and 15th century intellectuals who debated, for example, the idea of predestination, that is, the predetermination of a person's soul to damnation or salvation, or who truly understood the philosophies of realism or nominalism. And yes, there is a considerable degree of exaggeration in this. But if we are to understand what happened back then and why it happened that way, we must try to understand their way of thinking.
5: I think today Jan Hus is often seen as a kind of symbol of truth, conscience, and standing up to authority. How much of that image comes really from the man himself, from what we know now, and how much has been shaped by the generations that followed?
4: So I think both are true, actually. Hus partly shaped his own image in the letters he wrote from his prison in Constance, which really are a compelling and dramatic reading. On the other hand, even at the moment of his death, texts began to appear that either revered Hus as a saint or portrayed him quite the opposite way, as a heretic. This bipolarity has persisted for six whole centuries. And these attitudes gradually intensified, creating the image of a martyr who would not tolerate any weaknesses. What is also true, however, is that even Hus's opponents were fascinated by his courage in facing a cruel and painful death at the stake when he could have saved his life. But Hus knew he could not recant, he did not understand what the council wanted from him. He wanted to debate and argue like a university scholar. If he had lost, he would have recanted. But if he had recanted without a fight, he would have betrayed his followers in Bohemia and the very things he believed in. Therefore, he could never recant the views for which he was judged.
3: Thank you, David Pohanka, for his interview. Where land was once drained, water is now being held back. Forest managers in western Bohemia are reversing decades-old practices by creating ponds and wetlands designed to retain moisture and support a more diverse forest landscape. Daniela Lazarová continues.
6: The landscape around Rokycany has seen significant changes in recent years. Foresters are creating new ponds to help keep water in the landscape as drought and rising temperatures put pressure on local ecosystems. 11 have already been completed and more are in the pipeline so as to retain as much water in the landscape as possible. Stanislav Suda, head of the Rokycany Municipal Forest, says fighting drought has become one of the big priorities in recent years.
7: The construction of this pond took about 10 days. We made use of the natural conditions as the area was muddy and trees were being uprooted. Nothing much would probably have grown here anyway. This is our 11th pond, the newest one, and we are just waiting to fill it up.
6: Forest management as a whole is changing in the region. In the past, it was completely normal for forests and agricultural land to be drained within land improvement projects. Given the weather conditions of recent years, the goal is now the exact opposite, to keep water in nature wherever possible. According to foresters, there is no fixed rule for how deep a man-made pond must be to prevent it from drying out. The ones around Rokycany are about 20 meters long, 12 meters wide, and roughly 2 meters deep. Forest managers are also trying to avoid areas which dry out rapidly and are planting more suitable tree species. Suda says the landscape changes need to be complex and carefully considered.
7: The changing climatic conditions also affect the rest of our management practices. We plant oaks, beeches, firs and larches to maximize diversity and improve the chances that the trees will grow and stay healthy.
6: In the future, the area will be able to rely on a network of these man-made water reservoirs. Suda points out other locations being considered for future ponds.
7: We have already identified two more sites. We would like to create one or two new ponds every year, but it depends on funding because both the ponds and local roads need to be maintained.
6: Gradually, the scenery is changing. Alders have been planted around some of the ponds with several wooden benches put in place, making it an inviting stop for the locals and people hiking in the region. In addition to the 11 ponds built to retain water, the Rokitsani Forest Management has also incorporated a wetland into the landscape. Turning the tide will not happen overnight, but with every new pond and wetland, foresters around Rokitsani are giving water a better chance to remain in the landscape, and the forest and local inhabitants a better chance to adapt to a fast-changing climate.
3: Daniel Lazarova with that report.
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3: On the occasion of our 90th anniversary, Radio Prague International has decided to celebrate this milestone with you. 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Tell us your story. 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Since when have you known Radio Prague International and what does Radio Prague International mean to you today? 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Now, in these uncertain times, more than ever, it is your story that would be of value to us. Share it with us, share it with the world. The floor is yours. In the last story of today, Ruth Frankova speaks to Professor Neil Bermel. Why would anyone study Czech at a foreign university? You will find out in a few moments.

0: Neil Brummell is Professor of Czech Language and Linguistics at the University of Sheffield, where he has been teaching for nearly three decades. He was among the scholars who gathered in Prague this week for the 7th World Congress of Bohemian Studies and, during the event, received the Josef Dobrovský Medal for outstanding contributions to Czech studies. I sat down with him to talk about what first drew him to the Czech language, who chooses to study Czech today, and the challenges and opportunities facing the field. First of all, you have spent nearly three decades teaching Czech language and linguistics at the University of Sheffield. What first drew you to the Czech language, and why have you decided to devote your career to it?
1: Well, I was trained actually as a Russianist as an undergraduate and went to postgraduate study really to continue work in Russian and in linguistics, which I found interesting. And in my first year there, I was more or less assigned to study Czech as a second Slavonic language. The Czech teacher at the time there was Hanna Geichmanova, and she was just incredibly inspirational. She really encouraged us to combine that study of Czech language with Czech culture, and she created an entire group of enthusiasts out of us. And so I went away sort of converted. I did continue on and write my PhD on a topic involving Russian linguistics, but it was always a bit of a secret ambition to see whether I could maybe somehow combine that with Czech. And when I finished and a post came up in Czech linguistics at Sheffield, I thought, well, I've got to try it out. To my great surprise, I was offered the job, and I decided, okay, so let's give this a try. But I think what drew me to Czech was not only kind of feeling more comfortable in the culture and more comfortable in the place, but also the sense that, at least in the West, the study of these smaller Slavonic languages was more of an open field. It felt to me like there was so much to do and so much of interest, and there was a very rich vein of material to mine. Russian was already well done. And I really felt when I did things Czech like I was making more of a contribution.
0: Who chooses to study Czech today? Has the profile of students changed? What draws them to the field?
1: We do have the occasional heritage student. With Czech, I think that's always been a real minority. Many more of those heritage speakers go to study Russian or Polish. But with Czech, it tends to be some interest having taken a trip here as a teenager or earlier. Sometimes it's just a desire to try something a little bit different. I think most students at 18 come to university and they don't know Czech authors, and they don't know a lot about Czech history. Something draws them to it, and then it's our job as the teaching staff to kind of deepen that interest and show them what else there is to stay interested in Czech. And that's what we try to do over the course of the degree.
0: So to convert them as you had been converted 30 or more than 30 years ago?
1: Fundamentally, yes. Just following in my teacher's footsteps, I guess.
0: Much of your research has focused on how the Czech language is used and how it changes. What do you find most fascinating about Czech?
1: I think when you approach a language like Czech as a non-native speaker, I think especially a speaker of a language like English that can be quite analytic and isolating. Our words don't have a lot of different forms to them. There's just a couple in each case. And you encounter a language like Czech that has, you know, 10, 12, 14, 20 different forms for every word. At first it feels a bit overwhelming. And if you are the sort of slightly nerdy person who can get interested in that sort of thing, and I guess I am, you do start to ask yourself why and how does it work and why does it work and what extra did the Czechs get from having all of that, you know, abundant material to work with. And I think that was the first impulse that drew me into the study of morphological variation, because it's something we don't have a huge amount of in English, and I wanted to understand why.
0: You have also translated several books into English. What were the biggest challenges in translating those texts?
1: I think every book that I did was very different. I've translated novelists like Pavel Kohout, whose style is quite complex, and translating those quite long, complicated, playful sentences into English and still having it come out reading like an English text was the biggest challenge for me there. With an author like Daniela Fischerova, I think there it was in a way the simplicity of the text and the fact of how stripped back it was in many ways that again poses you certain challenges as a translator. You have to recreate that in some ways for the reader. And doing a historical memoir like I did with Helga Vaisova, that again presents the challenges of making sure that an English reader who doesn't have any of that cultural background can still understand it and approach it and have it, the same immediacy for it that it has for the reader in the Czech Republic.
0: At a time when the humanities face increasing pressure in many countries, what do you see as the biggest challenges or perhaps opportunities for Czech studies?
1: Well, I think in general you're absolutely right that especially the study of languages is coming under a lot of pressure, and especially with the advent of AI, there is a feeling, I think, in the public and among students that maybe it isn't actually worth learning these things, things that we used to sell as kind of a usable skill, like translating and interpreting. Now there is the possibility of having them done at least partially well or adequately by machine translation. And we need a new way of thinking about how to work with AI to make the study of languages seem meaningful again. I think Czech has some of the best resources for the study of language that are available really across any language, and I'm thinking here of many of the tools that are available through the Czech Language Institute and the Czech National Corpus. And there's also a lot of expertise in the field, just really absolutely world-class people working in it. So for us, I think there's a real opportunity there to do work on Czech that is meaningful in a world context.
0: How important is it to meet Czech studies scholars from all over the world at events such as this one?
1: I think it's really important. Of course, we can see each other on Zoom. We can exchange emails. But it's at events like this where you get talking to people and someone else joins the conversation and ideas start to bounce off each other. It really leads to a kind of a collaboration that can spark new ideas, new collaborations, and new projects.
0: And finally, you have just received the Josef Dobrovský Medal for your outstanding contribution to Czech studies. What does it mean to you personally, receiving this award?
1: Oh, it means a huge amount. It's a great honor. It's recognition, I guess, for a lifetime of work in the field. I feel slightly strange that I'm old enough to now be receiving things for a lifetime. More than that, I think I was just very touched and very honored by the reception of my colleagues, and I think that expression of that meant a lot to me.
2: Thank you to Ruth Frankova for her interview with Professor Neil Bermel. And with that, we have reached the end of today's program. My name is Romana Grajcerová. Thank you for being with us today.
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0: Stay tuned to the radio broadcast of JDL Gospel Ministries with Sister Anise, where we're spreading the gospel of Jesus in these last days. And it is a great pleasure and joy to be with you on the broadcast today. I want to let you know that God is a good God, and the God of miracles is still alive and well. God is the same yesterday, today, and forever. If you need healing, if you need a blessing, or anything in your life that you need, no matter how big or small, God is there to provide and meet that need for you. I would like to send you two free gifts, a book entitled I Saw the Death Angel Change the Soul, and the 5 Keys to Success for all those who write me. These gifts I know will be a great blessing to you. I believe in the power of prayer. So write to me today with your prayer request. God said where any two or three agree, it shall be done. So hurry and send your prayer request to me. And also, to help us keep this broadcast on the air, enclose a small faith offering and send it to Sister Anise, P.O. Box 18035, Raleigh, North Carolina, 27619. That address again is Sister Anise, P.O. Box 18035, Raleigh, North Carolina, 27619. And now let's go into a great service where my husband Jim Loudermilk is preaching.
1: Let me preach on, just that's awful plain. But I'm going to tell it exactly like it is. People today think all these denominations are going to be one because they're getting the same experience. They're not getting the real Holy Ghost. Just a sounding brass and a tinkling cymbal. That's all it is. How many is listening to me now? It's quiet. Thank God. Don't you settle for some artificial. Get the hold of the real thing. I believe in talking in tongues, but I'm talking about the real tongues. Quiet in here now. Thank you, Jesus. Go ahead and read the word. Search the scriptures. The very word that they preach from is the same word of God. That'll tell you what's going to happen. That same word that'll say, talking about the harvest and how the wheat and the tares would grow together until the end time. It's here now. We're at the harvest time. That same word of God would tell you that men are going to be sent to bind the tares for burning. When in the world? I'm going to tell you now. You show me any other age where one man's ever had as much power as some of these preachers have got today. I don't mean to call names, but let me throw out a few. Look around. You got your Jerry Falwells, your Oral Roberts, your Billy Grahams, your Dr. Schuller's, this, that, and the other. All of these big shot preachers. When have you ever seen preachers have as much power as what they've got? And what are they doing? They're trying to tie people to them. How many is listening to me now? Hallelujah. Every preacher's trying to get people to be his disciple instead of Jesus' disciple. I've been just as guilty, I reckon, as anybody else. Only difference between me, God give me some money, and I ain't going to build no hospitals and schools and amusement homes and old folks' homes or whatever. I'm going to use my money to preach the gospel with. Somebody say amen now. I don't have any multi-million-dollar projects that mankind's raised up. People fall for that mess. It's quiet in here now, but I'm going to tell you the truth. But what is it? Why in the last 3 or 4 years, preachers have come out of nowhere, got on top, binding people to them? Hello? It's the Bible being fulfilled. Never been this way in history. Oh, there may have been a Billy Sunday or something back there, make a little stir, but my God, not a worldwide stir like preachers are doing today. Amen. Well, that was amateurish compared to what they're doing today. What is it? It's men raised up. Men not preaching the revelation of Jesus Christ. They don't even tell you who God is. They don't tell you how to get saved. They soft-pedal every one of those issues. You show me one that'll cry out against sin. You don't find them crying out against sin. They'll ride the top of that fence. They're just trying not to offend anybody, to make a giver out of everybody. Well, if I had wanted to have done it, I could have, my God, I could have had 1,000 people. I could have put Thomas Walker to shame over here at one time. I'm not knocking Thomas Walker. Don't misunderstand. I'm saying I drove by there a while ago. He's got a crowd. I could have had twice that many at one point. Hello? Thank God he puts me on the air or whatever over there in the morning. But I'm saying they got a beautiful church. They got a crowd like you wouldn't believe. I've stood under that tent and preached to 1,000 people right here in Rocky Mount. I could have started a church in this city and I could have had the biggest thing going 10, 12 years ago. But I'd have had to have changed my preaching and not cried out against sin. Hallelujah. I mean to get down and tell it like it is. Hallelujah. See, you lose disciples. But if I'd have wanted to slap everybody on the back and kiss the little babies and shook hands and had the chicken dinners and this, that, and the other.

You know, I'm telling you the truth now. Some of them want to go to these big shot churches and sit around and carry their root bags and their good luck charms and play the numbers rackets and everything else. Hallelujah. But if I'd have wanted just to have talked about the Good Samaritan or the 23rd Psalm or the Lord's Prayer, we could have had a church packed and jammed and running over. But I have chosen the straight and narrow way instead. I've chosen the blood-bought way. I've chosen to follow God's path and to do what God said to do. I've chosen instead of just preaching little old wishy-washy lukewarm theology, I've chosen to preach the last day's message. And as a result, I may have lost thousands of people, but thank God, I'm not going to lose my soul in the end. Thank God I'm going to find my soul. Hallelujah. And one day I'm going to be called up a little higher. Thank God. Maybe I don't fare as well in this life as I could have. I guess I could have had a Rolls Royce. I could have had a mansion sitting up on the golf course somewhere. But thank God, I've chosen to go that straight and narrow way. But one of these days, thank God, I'm going to begin to walk on streets of gold. One of these days, I will have a mansion. Somebody say amen. Somebody say hallelujah. Somebody say Jesus. So I'm content. I'm content. Thank God. I'm content to just do what I'm doing. I'm happy this way. Praise God. So don't let me change. Let me just keep on like this. Thank God. But men binding tares for burning, but angels were also to come into the harvest and to gather the wheat. Not to bind them up, just gather them. Not bind them, but gather the wheat into the master's garner. That's my job today. I'm throwing out that word of God, them seeds. Thank God, and the elected ones is coming to it. Bible said they would. Bible said where the carcass is, that's where the eagles will be gathered together. Somebody said, what you mean where the fresh kill of meat is? Not just preaching some old tradition that's been handed down through generation after generation. But thank God where there's something new and where there's something fresh. That's where God's true children is going to gather together. Hallelujah. Thank you, Jesus. I'm glad we're there now. We're at the end time now. If you want to know if these things are true, then you search the Word of God. Let's bow our heads. We're going to pray. Father, I thank you for what I feel right now. Thank you for everybody that's come to hear me preach today. Oh God, it's an awful late hour, Lord. But if somehow one of the elected ones might hear this and they've never been born again, have mercy on them. Bring them in, Lord, for it's too late. And everybody that heard me preach here today and out on the tape, wherever the tapes go, God, have mercy on them. May every one of us draw closer and begin to do what you'd have us to do now. Knowing that time's winding up, Lord, let every one of us pray like we've never prayed before, give like we've never given before. Oh, God, have mercy on us today. Let us get convinced and concerned. Father, I want to thank you and praise you for what I feel like you're doing right here today. Now move in hearts and lives. Somebody maybe didn't totally understand what I'm trying to say, but give them the revelation of it, Lord. Show it to them. Let them pray about it. Show them what's happening. I ask it in Jesus' sweet name right now. This rock is Jesus. Yes, He's the one. This rock

Rock. 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His name is Jesus. Yes, He's the one.

0: today, don't you? Thank you, Jesus. God gave me a message to preach one day, and
1: you have been listening to the powerful classic sermon by my husband Jim Loudermilk. I hope you have enjoyed hearing this wonderful message. God is moving among His people today. I want you to know that God can heal you and He will bless you. Remember to tune in to our next radio broadcast where we're spreading the gospel of Jesus Christ in these last days. Remember the power of prayer. I want you to remember to go to your mailbox and write to me with your prayer request. I will send you two free gifts, a book entitled I Saw the Death Angel and the Change of the Soul, and also the 5 Keys to Success. There is nothing too hard for God, because I believe God can change things. And when you write to me, to help us stay on the broadcast and keep sending out these beautiful programs, please enclose a faith gift offering. I want you to send it to Sister Annie, P.O. Box 18035, Raleigh, North Carolina, 27619. That address again is Sister Annie's, P.O. Box 18035, Raleigh, North Carolina, 27619. I see the old clock on the wall says that my time is up, and I want to say goodbye. God bless you for now, and remember, God loves you and God cares for you.

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1: Greetings. This is Pastor Forrester of the New Beginning Global Impact Broadcast, and I would like to take this time and thank each one of you who have taken the time to write me. And I want you to invite your friends and family to tune in, and those who still don't know Jesus to listen, and to open their hearts to the Word that's able to show them how to have a new beginning. So now let's get into the Word. In the Holy Spirit, reveal truths to our heart. Bring conviction to the hearers of this message. No one but you, Holy Spirit, can open the eyes of men and women to the reality of what the Word said about hell. Father, I thank you for a new anointing to be released upon this message in Jesus' name. In the book of St. Luke, chapter 16, verse 19, there was a certain rich man which was clothed in purple and fine linen, and fasted sumptuously every day. And there was a certain beggar named Lazarus, which was laid at his gate full of sores, and desiring to be fed with the crumbs which fell from the rich man's table. Moreover, the dogs came and licked his sores. And it came to pass that the beggar died and was carried by the angels into Abraham's bosom. The rich man also died and was buried. And in hell, he lifted up his eyes, being in torments, and seeth Abraham afar off, and Lazarus in his bosom. And he cried and said, Father Abraham, have mercy on me, and send Lazarus, that he may dip the tip of his finger in water, and cool my tongue, for I am tormented in this flame. But Abraham said, Son, remember that thou in thy lifetime receivest thy good things, and likewise Lazarus evil things. But now he is comforted, and you are tormented. And beside all this, between us and you, there is a great gulf fixed, so that they which would pass from hence to you cannot, neither can they pass to us that would come from here. Then he said, I pray thee therefore, Father, that you will send him to my father's house. For I have five brethren, that he may testify unto them, lest they also come into this place of torment. Abraham said unto him, they have Moses and the prophets, let them hear them. And he said, no, Father Abraham, but if one went unto them from the dead, they will repent. And he said unto him, if they hear not Moses and the prophets, neither will they be persuaded, though one rose from the dead. Our teaching comes in the form of a question. What's happening in hell? What's happening in hell? I'm convinced of something, that there are many messages that don't really get people excited, have them jumping up and down, because this is a message that people really try to get away from. I know many people on the planet. You have many cultures, beliefs, religions, what have you not. Don't even believe that hell even is real. Many people don't believe that hell exists. Many think that hell is a state of mind. They're going through a lot of hardships on the earth, so they would call that hell. Many people use the word hell in sentences when they upset with somebody, you know, you need to go to heaven, you know. But we want to see what the Word has to say about hell and what's actually happening in hell. Now, I want to show you something from Matthew 16 and 18, but before I even start, if you don't believe the Bible to be the Word of God, this message will do you no good. And I'm saying that for a reason, because many people don't believe that hell is real. And the Bible teaches us, I'm going to show you, in Matthew 16:18, this is what Jesus said. And I say also unto you, that thou art Peter, and upon this rock I will build my church. And the gates of hell, why would Jesus say the gates of hell shall not prevail against it? Why would he use the word gates pertaining to hell? So hell have gates. Notice that. Hell have gates, like an entrance for people to go into. But in the book of Luke, chapter 16, like I said earlier, I'm going to say it again. If people don't believe the Bible is the word of God, you're not going to believe that. You're not going to believe this message because you're thinking that this is a game or a joke. You're thinking that hell is a place that God, if God loved people, why would he send people there? But we're going to see something from the word, what's happening in hell, and the fact that God loves you, my friend, although you might not even believe his word. He still loves you enough to send this word to you if you listen. And if you take heed to it, because check this out. The devil knows that hell is real. But he will blind you and convince you that there's no such a place. And his purpose of telling you that lie is to convince you to believe his lie that hell don't exist. But if you die without Jesus, my friend, you will find out firsthand that hell do exist. And what's sad, you can't come back to tell people that hell is real. So let me move on from here. In Luke chapter 16, our teaching comes, like I said, what's happening in hell. The first thing that's happening in hell, based on Luke 16:19, number one, people are in tormented or being tormented by flames. They're tormented by fire. If you ever cooked on a grill or even an open fire, you see what fire can actually do in cooking meat. But believe it or not, the flames that this rich man was being tormented in, notice, it wasn't fire that consumed him or destroyed him. It actually tormented or tortured him, watch, forever. He's not going to burn up and consume. He's going to be tormented. He was tormented in a flame. He was tortured. And people right now, my friend, what's happening in hell? Number one again, people are being tormented in flames. And the flames, all the fire trucks on the earth cannot put out. Grab what I just said. All of the fire trucks on the planet cannot put the hell fires out. But this rich man is saying he's tormented in flames. Number two, what's happening in hell? People are able to see in verse 23. When this rich man went to hell, he lifted up his eyes, watch, and he saw Abraham. People are able to see, although they're in this place of torment, a place of flames, they're able to see. Watch this. They're able to see the life they lived and how wrong they was and the things they did to people. But greater than that, they was able to see the mistake they made in not surrendering their life to Jesus. And yet, I'm going to show you in this story, this man that went to hell used the word testify. So how in the world did he know about testifying? Or where did that kind of knowledge come from if he didn't hear the word? You have many people today have read the Bible from Genesis to Revelation. Read it 4, 5, and 6 times. That's wonderful to read the Bible. But the next question is, have you given your life to Jesus that the Bible talks about? Because the heart of the Bible is Isaiah 53, who had believed our report. And to whom had the arm of the Lord been revealed? Isaiah was showing us that God was going to send us a Savior. So let me move on here. What's happening in hell? Number one again, People are tormented in flames. Number two, people are able to see. He lifted up his eyes and he saw Abraham. People see, like I said, they see their life. They see the condition of their life. They see the choices they made while they was in life. They see how foolish they are because it's too late once you get to hell. And he see why he's in hell. And it's not because somebody sent them there because God didn't love him. Nope. He see his condition, his rejecting Jesus while he was on the earth, which caused him to get to this place called hell. So number one, again, people are in tormented in flames. Number two, people are able to see. Number three, people are crying out for mercy from God when God was showing them mercy while they was on the earth. It's amazing in verse 24, and he cried and said, Father Abraham, have mercy on me. People in hell are crying out for mercy. But sad to say, my friend, mercy don't go to hell. Mercy is on the earth while you're in time. In fact, God is showing you mercy that's listening to this message. You may not know Jesus. You've heard about Jesus. You stopped going to church. You've been turned off with church. You've been turned off with what you call religion, which I'm glad you are, because Jesus didn't come to give you no religion. He came to give you a relationship. And you see, mercy is being extended to you as you listen to me. Oh, God has given you a chance to get right. Now, what you do with it is on you. But you can rest assured this, my friend, whether you believe that the Bible is God's word or not, if you die without Jesus Christ as your personal Lord and Savior, you will go to this place that I'm reading about right now. But the good news is that you don't have to go. So what's happening in hell? People are crying out for mercy from God. And we're sad God is not responding to their cry like he will respond to your cry while you're on the earth. See, he went to hell, my friend. Let me back up. In verse 22, the rich man also died. So once he died, there was no hope for him changing. So don't ever let nobody tell you, my friend, once you're dead, you're done. No, it's just starting. Because if you die without Jesus Christ, you will go to this place called hell. And it's not God's will that you perish, but that all come to repentance. Stay tuned for part two of what's happening in hell. Well, we have come to the close of today's broadcast. And if after hearing the word, you have surrendered your life to Jesus, would you write me and let me know? Send all letters to New Beginning Global Impact, 10333, Goodwood Boulevard, Baton Rouge, Louisiana, 70815. And remember, you don't have to stay the same. Because a new beginning is coming your way.

0: 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I'm Jeff White. This is edition on WS 906 for release on Sunday, July 5th, 2026. On the program today, Radio New York Worldwide, WRUL and WNYW, Part 1. An earthquake hits Venezuela, and the national radio station there is celebrating its 90th anniversary. Cuts at the BBC, and our Japan DX report from Yukiko Tsuji. This weekend, the United States is celebrating its 250th year of independence, 250 years since July 4th, 1776. So it's appropriate that on today's program, we should focus on one of America's most iconic shortwave stations. It was 13 years ago, on June 30th, 2013, that WYFR, your family radio, closed its shortwave station in Okeechobee, Florida. And the following week, WaveScan reported that WYFR was now part of broadcasting history, which indeed it is. Of course, we were very happy that WRMI was able to step in and purchase the transmission site later that year, duly reactivated it, and is still operating it successfully to this day. Prompted by the closure of WYFR, we did a series of features in 2013 on the history of the station, including its predecessors WRUL and WNYW, which had operated from Scituate near Boston in coastal Massachusetts. But 2013 was a long time ago. Since then, more information and indeed audio recordings have come to light. So we're going to do another two-week series on those specific shortwave stations, which some of you may remember, WRUL and WNYW. Here's Ray Robinson in Los Angeles with part one.
1: Thanks, Jeff. The WRUL story really starts with wireless experimenter and entrepreneur William S. Lemon, who formed his own shortwave broadcasting corporation in New York City in 1931. Lemon was the inventor of the three-gang tuning condenser, which allowed single-dial tuning for the first time, and he sold the patent for it to RCA for $1 million, quite something during the Great Depression. Among other things, he used that money to acquire an early shortwave station, W2XAL, which for about 4 years had been simulcasting medium-wave WRNY with 500 watts from a site at Coitsville, New Jersey. The transfer of the shortwave station's license to Lemon's company was granted by the Federal Radio Commission on June 26, 1931. At the same time, they also granted him a construction permit to move the station to Boston and to increase its power to 15 kilowatts. The transmitter was moved to its new location, the second floor of a two-story building at 70 Brookline Avenue, Boston, 3 weeks later, on July 18, 1931. Four shortwave towers were erected nearby with curtain antennas. The power was increased to 5 kilowatts, the call sign was amended to W1XAL, and the main operating frequency was 6040 kHz. Live programming for the station was produced in the Harvard University Club at 374 Commonwealth Avenue, with seven bedrooms on the fifth floor being converted into offices and studios. A strong association with Harvard University was maintained from that time forward, although the following year, in 1932, Lemon reached an agreement with local medium-wave station WEEI to simulcast their programming on W1XAL for about 5 hours per day, which brought in some needed operating funds. In 1933, the company name was changed to Worldwide Broadcasting Corporation, and many educational programs prepared by the university staff were added to the schedule. In 1935, the 5-kilowatt transmitter was rebuilt to 10 kilowatts, and a secondary 3-kilowatt transmitter was licensed and installed as W1XAR. And then during the late 1930s, both transmitters were upgraded again, this time to 20 kilowatts each, and more frequencies were introduced, 6040, 11790, 15250, and 21460 kHz. The antenna system was also upgraded to give better coverage of Latin America. In 1938, the studios and offices were moved down the street to 133 Commonwealth Avenue into a building that had been donated by a benefactor, and the station continued to use that facility for 13 years up until 1951. On July the 21st, 1939, W1XAL and W1XAR closed down, and the transmission equipment was moved to a new location at Hatherley Beach, Scituate, now a resort area about 20 miles south of Boston, but back then quite an isolated spot. Walter Lemon had taken out a lease on a 40-acre lot of what had been a World War I Army proving ground, including the main power plant and a few smaller buildings. A total of 7 new antennas were installed at the location, including 5 rhombic antennas beamed towards Europe, Africa, and Latin America. The station was reactivated there a little over 1 month later on August the 25th, initially with 2 new call signs, WSLA and WSLR, with the WSL standing for Walter S. Lemon. However, the board members of the Worldwide Broadcasting Corporation considered it would be better for the future of the station to obtain call letters that highlighted their continuing connection with the university, rather than with Walter Lemon personally. And so after just 2 weeks, on September the 7th, 1939, new call letters of WRUL and WRUW were adopted, standing for World Radio University Listeners and World Radio University Worldwide. Due to the costs associated with the move, Walter Lemon made an appeal for funding, and in 1940 the federal government did approve a grant due to the station's strategic location and its significant coverage areas in Europe and North Africa. In April 1940, WRUL made a series of shortwave broadcasts on behalf of the Western powers, urging all Norwegian ships still at sea to head towards neutral or allied ports. In 1941, WRUL was heard with special programming that was also relayed by the BBC in London and by FZI Brazzaville in the French Congo. Unlike most French overseas territories, which remained loyal to Vichy France during the war, Cameroon, Gabon, French Congo and Chad had joined the Gaullist Free French, which had their headquarters in Brazzaville. Another special program from WRUL during the early war years was Your Friendship Bridge, which featured British children who'd been evacuated to the United States sending greetings to their parents back home. It was a 15-minute daily program produced in the studios of WMCA New York, and it too was picked up and relayed by the BBC in London. And then in 1942, WRUL opened their own studio in Manhattan at 630 Fifth Avenue, with a landline to Scituate. Later in 1942, with the United States now having entered the war, the newly formed OWI, Office of War Information, announced that it was requisitioning all American shortwave stations then on the air. However, Walter Lemon at WRUL fiercely resisted. His loyalty wasn't questioned, but he just felt strongly that WRUL should remain an independent unit. At the time, WRUL was on the air in 24 languages, beamed to Europe, Africa and Latin America. All of the other shortwave stations in the United States were taken over on November the 1st, 1942, but under the agreements they were still operated by their owners on behalf of the American government, with programming provided by and overseen by the OWI. 3 days later, at 3:30 p.m. on November the 4th, the FCC and the Board of War Communication signed an order in Washington, D.C. requiring the closure of WRUL and a takeover by the government. At the same time the next day, Thursday, November the 5th, federal agents moved in, entered the station and officially closed it down. The program line from their new studios in New York City was cut and the station went silent. The next day again, OWI programming was fed to WRUL, and the station became an effective part of the newly developing Voice of America network. That was Friday, November the 6th, 1942. 2 new 50-kilowatt transmitters were built for WRUL that could be combined to output a combined 100-kilowatt signal. The first of these was deployed on May the 1st, 1943, and the second 2 weeks later on May the 15th. The individual transmitter call signs were WRUS and WRUA, and when operated as a single 100 kilowatt unit, the call sign WRUA was used. In 1947, Walter Lemon regained the right to program his stations for 25% of the time, with VOA and AFRS programming filling the other 75%. This station identification is from Good Friday, April the 4th, 1947.
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3: These are the international broadcast stations WRUL and WRUW, worldwide broadcasting, Boston, United States of America. We are operating on frequencies of 15.29 megacycles in the 19-meter band and 11.73 megacycles in the 25-meter.
1: In August 1950, a new set of call signs was assigned by the FCC for the shortwave transmitters at Scituate to take effect on January 1, 1951. Now, instead of a different call sign for each transmitter, they were all bundled together under the one call sign WRUL, with a suffix number indicating each specific unit. Also in 1951, WRUL established new offices at 1 East 57th Street in Manhattan, at which time they ended use of the Boston studios in the donated building. Government-mandated WRUL transmission of Voice of America and Armed Forces Radio Service programming officially ended on June 30, 1953. Beginning the next day, WRUL was now back in full private ownership, with only its own programming, apart from a few VOA and AFRS segments that they continued to air voluntarily for the next 6 years. In 1960, when Walter Lemon was 65 years old, he relinquished control of the station, selling it off to Metro Media in New York. Metro Media, however, only retained ownership for 2 years, and in turn sold the station to the International Educational Broadcasting Corporation, or IEBC, in Salt Lake City, Utah.
4: 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During the next 15 minutes, music in the PM will be heard on 17.730, 11.970, and 15.440 megacycles. WRUL is owned and operated by the International Educational Broadcasting Corporation with transmitters in Scituate, Massachusetts, the United States of America. We now leave the air on 17.845 megacycles to return on 11.880 megacycles within the next 15 minutes by authority of the Federal Communications Commission.
1: IEBC later morphed into Bonneville International, both of which were wholly owned by The Church of Jesus Christ of Latter-day Saints, the Mormon Church. When the change of ownership became effective on October 10, 1962, a new slogan was introduced, Radio New York Worldwide, although the familiar call sign WRUL was still retained. By that time, 4 50-kilowatt transmitters and 11 antenna systems were in use. Here's an amazing recording of WRUL from the afternoon of November 22, 1963, very shortly after President John F. Kennedy had been shot and before it was known whether he was dead or alive.

0: A moment of prayer, as Don Gardner indicated here, for the President of the United States and for John Connolly of Texas. Both at this moment, condition unknown. There have been reports that the President is alive. Other reports indicated that President Kennedy is dead. We are standing by for news from the ABC Radio Network facilities in Dallas, Texas, and from other news sources around the world, and especially at Parkland Hospital in Dallas, to confirm or deny the current unconfirmed report that the President is actually dead. We are awaiting now further word on this. The ABC Radio Network coverage is bringing us as much information as is presently available. The latest news from the scene as brought to you by Radio New York Worldwide. Radio New York Worldwide has suspended all regular programs in order to bring you complete reports on this.
1: And that traumatic news coverage alternated between English and Spanish. In 1964, the long-standing Adventist radio program Voice of Prophecy with the illustrious Dr. H.M.S. Richards was carried by shortwave station WRUL twice each Sunday. At both 1200 and 1900 GMT, this half-hour program was noted on all four active transmitters in parallel, on 11950, 15385, 15440 and 17760 kHz. In 1966, the station call letters were changed to WNYW, which is where we'll pick up the story next week. The vigorous radio entrepreneur Walter Lemon was born in New York City on February 3, 1896, and on March 1, 1967, he passed to his rest at Old Greenwich, Connecticut, age 71. Back to you, Jeff.
2: Thanks, Ray. And as you heard, Ray will continue that story with the WNYW years next week. Just after 6 p.m. local time on June 24th, Venezuela suffered its worst earthquake in over 100 years. Two back-to-back earthquakes measuring 7.2 and 7.5 on the Richter scale. As we recorded this program, already more than 1,400 persons in Venezuela are known to have died from these earthquakes, with many more injured or missing. The real totals will probably not be known for some time yet. Unfortunately, there's no longer an international shortwave broadcast from Venezuela. The government radio station, Radio Nacional de Venezuela, has a network of AM and FM stations, mostly FM, around the country, and it can be heard online as well. We tuned in a few hours after the earthquakes hit, around 10:30 p.m., and here's a short sample of what they were broadcasting.
3: A esta hora son las 10:30 minutos. Estás en sintonía de la señal que recorre la patria, Radio Nacional de Venezuela. 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
2: Radio Nacional de Venezuela was reporting that buildings in Caracas had collapsed, and there were many power and internet outages in various parts of the country, but mostly the central Caribbean coastal areas like La Guaira, near the Caracas International Airport, which was badly damaged and closed. The station was asking listeners around the country to send them text messages to report damage and the current situation in their area.
4: Acompañamos a nuestro pueblo en sus horas más difíciles, recordando que la unión familiar es el mejor refugio para sanar. RNB, la señal que recorre la patria.
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2: Just Jacobs sends another item from Radio Today about the BBC. BBC Radio 5 Live will lose two medium wave transmitters this month. Redruth in Cornwall and Folkestone in Kent will both cease transmissions on the 31st of July. The station's medium wave switch off appears to have begun on a transmitter by transmitter basis, ahead of the BBC's wider plan to close the entire AM network by the end of 2027. A few weeks ago, we told you that the BBC's Radio 4 long wave transmission on 198 kHz was expected to end on September 26th. Well, Ruben Margenet in Argentina advised us that it actually signed off at just after midnight local time on June 26. Joe Jacob forwarded us this recording of the sign-off from an English listener, M3BIK.
5: Well, before we leave you tonight, I just wanted to take a moment to mark the end of an era. For almost a century, the long-wave transmitters have carried the BBC across the airwaves, from the iconic Droitwich transmitting station in Worcestershire to West Glen and Birkhead in Scotland. Although the long-wave signal is fading into history this morning, the memories and the connection it created will endure forever. We shall miss your warmth and crackle. Well, that's it from me, Al Ryan, and all of us here at Broadcasting House. If you have been, thanks for listening. Have a safe, quiet, and peaceful night. Good night. Ehoa.
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7: The Droitwich transmitting station was set up more than 90 years ago to improve radio signal for the whole of the UK. The locally named Witchbold masts were built to 700 feet high and tower still above the Worcestershire landscape.
8: Obviously, it was a big team of workers on site. It cost £200,000 to build then. That's about £20 million now, which I think is quite a good value. But the towers themselves were built by just 10 riggers.
7: On the 6th of September 1934, it was ready to go. And the first thing the country heard in this new world of radio was a musical piece by composer Eric Coates called The Merrymakers. A few years after that, though, the Second World War broke out and the masts had a new job to do.
8: They were used to block transmissions from the Luftwaffe so that they were almost blind when they were coming in to fly. So they had a big part to play. They also transmitted messages to the French resistance, so it was sort of very covert, as you could imagine.
7: The masts also sent messages to help coordinate operations on D-Day.
2: After the war, the transmitting station returned to its usual broadcasts. The spokesman for the BBC said that the shutdown came as the equipment was reaching the end of its useful life, and the recent years have seen a decline in the number of people listening on longwave. Now to Yuki Gotsuji in Tokyo.
9: Welcome to the DX Report of the Month from Japan Shortwave Club, edited by Toshio Take, and I'm Yuki Gotsuji. We have several DX reports from our club members this week. VOA via Tinan, Philippines, was heard on 9940 kHz on June 3rd, from 1710 to 1725 UTC in Korean. SIO rating was 554. A talk program by a female announcer was on the air. Voice of Vietnam was heard on 9835 kHz on June 3rd, from 1930 to 1957 UTC in French. SIO rating was 353. Opening music started at 1930, followed by news and commentary. Radio Free Asia via Dushanbe, Tajikistan, was received on 11885 kHz on May 23rd, from 12:30 to the sign-off at 12:45 UTC in Kumail. SIO rating was 444. ID was given at 12:30, followed by Asia Today. Closing announcement and music were aired at 12:44. Bible Voice Broadcasting via Tashkent, Uzbekistan, was heard on 17670 kHz on June 7th, from the sign-on at 12:30 to the sign-off at 12:45 UTC in Indonesian. SIO rating was 353. ID in English was given at 12:30, then Preach in Indonesian started. BBC World Service via Oman was heard on 17825 kHz on June 5th, from 1158 with an interval signal to the sign-off at 1300 UTC in English. SIO rating was 454. World News started at 1200, followed by Newsroom at 1206, News at 1230, and Heart and Soul at 1233. Radio DARC via Davaya, UAE, was heard on 21700 kHz on May 30th, from 1304 to 1330 UTC in German. SIO rating was 353. ID was given at 1304, Then the music program started with pop songs and country-style songs. 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Obrechto was scheduled for 1300 to 1400, but the program by Radio DARC was broadcast instead. Voice of Turkey was received on 9880 kHz on June 6 from 1929 with an interval signal to 1955 UTC in French. SIO rating was 252. ID was given at 1930, followed by news at 1931, and the Turkish songs at 1945. Radio Romania International was heard on 15420 kHz on June 5th from 2029 with an interval signal to the sign-off at 2056 UTC in English. SIO rating was 252. ID was given at 2030, then the news started. Radio Newsreel was aired at 2036, followed by broadcast on Romani at 2043. Radio Exterior de España from Spain was received on 15520 kHz on June 1st from 2045 to 2105 UTC. SIO rating was 352. The programs heard were Spanish song and an interview in Chinese. The ID in Spanish was given at 2100, and then the news started. Finally, Japan Shortwave Club issued a QSL cards for the correct reports on our segment of the webscan program. We are issuing a QSL card by email to the report sent by email. Our address for your email report is jswcqsl@live.jp. I repeat, jswcqsl@live.jp. We continue to issue the printed QSL card by the same system as before. Your report should be addressed to JSWC PO Box 44 Kamakura, which is KAMAKURA, postal code 248-8691, Japan. One ILC or $2 for return postage will be appreciated. For this edition of the DX Report, we would like to thank Mr. Iwao Nagatani, Mr. Chiaki Shimada, Mr. Kazuaki Oikawa, and Mr. Fumito Hokamura for sharing the information with us. Thank you for listening, and please join us for our next edition of the DX Report of Japan Shortwave Club.
2: Thank you, Kiko. 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

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We'll have another presentation from the NASB annual meeting in Alabama and our Philippine DX report from Henry Umatai. 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

0: It is written, Man shall not live by bread alone, but by every word that proceedeth out of the mouth of God. Welcome to Living the Bible with Miyako Namihira.
1: Hello everyone. Today, I want to talk about cancer. What is cancer? Of course, it is disease and fearful disease. Cancer is the disease of abnormal cells. The cell which became abnormal and grow abnormally fast and never rest. The cell which ceases to rest is a cancer cell. Well, how does it come about? How do you get that? There's many reasons why you get that. Everybody knows smoking causes lung cancer, and bad eating habit will cause cancer. And X-ray, certain type of virus, and many causes. Stress is one of the cause of cancer too. So there's a many cause. High voltage electricity can be a cause. Strain, some type of hormone in excess taking can be a cause. And some type of chemicals and bad diet is one thing, and the colorings or some of sugar substitute like saccharin is known to cause cancer in laboratory animals. So the spray insecticides can cause cancer. Many things, chemicals. Then how do we treat that? What is a symptom? Bleeding can be a symptom that you can trace back, and lumps for an indigestion, mole, wart, hoarseness, and sore which doesn't cure, weight loss. All these are symptoms that you may want to watch. Bleeding is one thing you have to watch, especially colon cancer, intestine cancer. You have to watch for bleeding. Throat cancer, hoarseness, all these things. Tobacco is known to cause lung cancer. And there's many cancer is caused by tobacco. Number one is lung, but then pancreas, stomach, bladder, throat, voice, esophagus, colon, all kinds of cancer is caused by tobacco. So if anyone is smoking, the best thing is to quit. Alcohol can cause cancer too, and it can cause cirrhosis of liver too, but liver cancer and esophagus cancer, all kinds of cancer. Some people think alcohol is good for heart disease, but drinking alcohol is far more disadvantage than little good may do for heart. There's no comparison, so it is best to quit alcohol too. Caffeine, coffee has a lot of caffeine, and it can also help to cause cancer too. Many people eat meat, and when worst thing you can do is when you barbecue the meat, there is charred this oil, you know, oil dripping, burned with coal and smoke. These causes something called benzopyrene. This is the great cause

0: and cancer really correlates well. And especially colon cancer and breast cancer. So some people say, okay, meat is bad, so is fish okay? But fish is also causes cancer too. The reason is, nowadays, ocean water is polluted, and those pollution, the toxic material, is utilized by fish, and those cancer-producing material is in fish, and by eating fish, people have more chance to develop cancer. Fish is better for heart disease than meat, but it gives cancer too. Sometimes it is really best to change to vegetarian diet. Vegetarian diet, vegetable-oriented food, is far better to prevent disease, especially cancer. Milk product, cheese, meat, and all these additives should be avoided, especially if you already have cancer. How do you prevent cancer? Of course, as I repeat, diet. But you can do wholesome program. First of all, the best first of all preventive way is to control diet. Eat only wholesome food. Avoid fat and oil, especially animal fat and animal oil. You want to avoid those. And next, you want to avoid every oil.
1: Except olive oil.
0: And try to avoid high protein diet. And it is best to do a vegan diet, that is vegetable source diet. And there's a certain thing to help us prevent cancer, that is certain elements like lycopene. If lycopene increases, pancreatic cancer is lowered. And lycopene is found in strawberry and tomato. Another thing that lowers cancer is beta carotene. It lowers cancer, especially lung cancer, epithelial cancer. And you can find beta carotene highest is in orange yam. It has 400 milligrams. Carrots is next, 330. And the sweet potato, all this yellow, reddish food has a lot of beta carotene. But another thing they found is some people take beta carotene pills, thinking more beta carotene is better. But statistics shows when they took beta carotene pills, some statistics shows they got more cancer. So it is always best to take these good things in the form of food, natural food, not by pill. Now, next thing that lowers cancer is vitamin C. This vitamin C is a scavenger for free radical, and it really helps our cells to be damaged cell to be amended. These free radical, what is a free radical? That's a electronic charged electrons. These are caused by all the reasons that I gave already. Bad diet, tobacco smoking, chemicals, all this

stress and everything, whenever these negative elements come in, then create a free radical, this damaged oxygen. And these things will go to the cells and damage cells. Then these damaged cells will keep on giving the repeating itself and damage cells and advance into the carcinogenic cells and become cancerous cells. But this vitamin C can amend this damaged genes and cells. And the vitamin C is found highest in red bell pepper. Next one is orange juice. And Brussels sprout is next. Grapefruits, strawberry, kiwi, orange, and so on. But most greens, vegetables, has some amount of vitamin C. So it is always good to eat raw vegetable and also raw fruits. It is best not to eat them together in one meal. Vegetable and fruit should not be eaten in one meal because the digestion time is different, so it is best to eat in different meal. But in order to heal cancer, the first thing you have to do is diet change to wholesome food. The food which is prepared as natural as possible, unrefined, natural food, wholesome food, whole wheat bread and brown rice, all this. But when you have a cancer, it is best to eat more raw fruits and raw vegetables. Some people do some juicing, like carrots and cabbage. Spinach is really known to prevent cancer. So all kinds of vegetable and juice them. Lemon is good. And another thing is drink lots of water to flush out all the poisons you have in the body. But make sure you don't drink any water when you eat. You have to drink water in between meals. Another thing you really must do is exercise. You really have to do exercise, lots of exercise. If you eat good food, sunshine will benefit you. But if you are eating bad food, sugar is very bad, fat is bad. If you are doing those, then even sunshine will damage you. So try to eat right. Exercise, breathe deeply, sleep well, avoid any stress if you can, rest well, exercise well. Some of the best exercises, yard walk, weight bearing exercise, and also fast brisk walking, and do a hot and cold shower, all kinds of, and of course important thing is to have a faith and happy and think good thing, happy things, be happy. And all these programs all together can be added to prevent your cancer and better your health. So make sure you eat right and drink water well and rest well and have faith. Trust God. Footprint in the sand. One night, a man had a dream. He dreamed he was walking along the beach with the Lord. Across the sky, flashed scenes from his life.
For each scene, he noticed two sets of footprints in the sand, one belonging to him and the other to the Lord. When the last scene of his life flashed before him, he looked back at the footprints in the sand. He noticed that many times along the path of his life, there was only one set of footprints. He also noticed that it happened at the very lowest and saddest time in his life. This really bothered him, and he questioned the Lord about it. "Lord, you said that once I decided to follow you, you would walk with me all the way. But I have noticed that during the most troublesome times in my life, there is only one set of footprints. I don't understand why when I needed you most, you would leave me." The Lord replied, "My precious, precious child, I love you and I would never leave you. During your time of trial and suffering, when you see only one set of footprints in the sand, it was then that I carried you."

0: Psalm 121. I will lift up mine eyes unto the hills. From whence come my help? My help cometh from the Lord, which made heaven and earth. He will not suffer thy foot to be moved. He that keepeth thee will not slumber. Behold, he that keepeth Israel shall neither slumber nor sleep. The Lord is thy keeper. The Lord is thy shade upon thy right hand. The sun shall not smite thee by day, nor the moon by night. The Lord shall preserve thee from all evil. He shall preserve thy soul. The Lord shall preserve thy going out and thy coming in, from this time forth, and even for evermore. Psalm 121.
1: Psalm 103, verse 8 through 14. The Lord is merciful and gracious, slow to anger, and plenteous in mercy. He will not always chide, neither will he keep his anger forever. He has not dealt with us after our sins, nor rewarded us according to our iniquities. For as the heaven is high above the earth, so great is mercy toward them that fear him. As far as the east is from the west, so far has he removed our transgression from us. Like as a father pities his children, so the Lord pities them that fear him. For he knoweth our frame. He remembereth that we are dust.

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Cast yourself wholly on His mercy. There is no difficulty within or without that cannot be conquered in His strength. Some have stormy tempers, but He who calmed the stormy sea of Galilee can say to your heart, if you repent, peace, be still. There is no nature that Christ cannot subdue, no temper so stormy that He cannot quell it. 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

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No one need despond who commit his soul to Jesus. We have an all-powerful Savior. Look into Jesus, the author and finisher of your faith. You can say, God is our refuge and strength, a very present help in trouble. Therefore, will not we fear, though the earth be removed, and though the mountains be carried into the midst of the sea, though the waters thereof roar and be troubled, though the mountains shake with the swelling thereof. Psalm 46:1-3.

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0: tuning to the Full Gospel Broadcast. Jude preacher, busted double marriage of Jude. Great paid preachers in this country long ago, particularly in Pentecost. Go to hell then. You're not coming here living in adultery, not there. If the other churches voted in, praise it now. The servant of Jesus Christ, brother James. I've been sanctified by God the Father. I preserved. I served in Jesus Christ. I caught away it's up. Preserved and kept the monkey business that they demand in modern churches to pacify mama and the young people we and the new people you want to get in. People out church shopping, that's what they're doing. They ain't looking for nobody to reprove and rebuke with all authority. Let no man despise. Well, he preaching on China, they might. Praise and peace. Yeah, be multiplied unto you. And when I give all diligence to write unto you. The common salvation. Common salvation. Paul said he teaches the same thing in all churches. Hey, preacher! They hide who they really are, people. Sometimes he makes you come into rebuke or the wise correction, rebuke, affirm constantly. We'll drive the devil out. What they really think, we eat or leave. Hey, train, Reverend, don't go there. Paul said they that are approved, walking in all the commandments and doctrines of teaching in the power of God and church government too. Be made manifest. We don't want to manifest them as doing everything preaching. They can come home with the ones that do good. We got to play with the others. Do you want me to write unto you? Don't you earnestly continue with the faith? What's your number two? Who delivered it to them? Mary Magdalene? Priscilla? Males bring the news from heaven with power and authority. We be careful with the authority thing. A lot of people have fallen down to the Jim Joneses and stairs and pretty much kissed it behind everything else too. You better be very particular. We preaching on there. Bust that double marriage up. If they won't preach that much, friend, they're working for the devil, mostly for the devil. They say other things. But they ain't beyond having a good number of the people in their double triple marriage. We preaching to further their goals of head count and finances. We preaching power. That's all it is. You better earnestly contend or the devil move you slap off of it. Preaching. Certain men crept in unaware. You better figure out who they are. Ordained in this condemnation. Godly men turning the grace of our God into lasciviousness. Denying the only Lord God and our Lord Jesus Christ. Bust that double marriage out. They'll play church with the double triple marriage because it furthers their goals. Finances and headcount. Parking lot full of cars. Community be all right. If you had Peter, James, and John, and Thomas, and Matthew, and Andrew, and Paul types sitting there like a mother hen sitting on the nest and watching carefully, we preaching. And guarding the biddies from the wolves, we preaching. Pup! Triple marriage. We preaching on it. Some people, you're right now. But denying those crappy little whales, I crept in on short way. An internet. You don't put the right litmus test on them. You can't see through the speaker on the radio or your computer speaker and see the fruit we preaching. They mean for you to believe what they said. and avoid their fruit. And of what they won't, we bust it up. The fire they ever put you in remembrance. The fire that used to put you in remembrance and affirm constantly these things. The fire they believe in God might be careful to maintain good works. The fire is hard like that. They talk it over, family, and decide what's coming out of the pulpit. They do this. They have to have an agreement before they march into the assembly of what the parameters are, and then iron it out. We preaching. Where are you, friend? I didn't iron this out with nobody before we preaching today. It's tough, though. The Lord having once saved the people, Yahweh out of the land of Egypt, to destroy them to believe not. What they didn't believe. That Moses was commanding them from heaven, thus saith God, or else. And two of them connected the dots, plus what we hear you. How many people can connect the dots? That's what they didn't believe. They knew the man upstairs existed. They saw the Red Sea roll back. They saw him. Almighty Yahweh and Moses, his servant, put Pharaoh up. They believe in the man upstairs, but a man opening his mouth, declaring the law of God, thou shalt and thou shalt not. They didn't believe that right, not right, not right. What? Preaching. 434-579-6130. I'll find out whether you believe. We preaching. What? Preaching. Other parts of the world, some people might want holiness. They do want it. They're preaching, preaching up. But by the angel that kept not that first he stayed. But by the own habitation. Deserving everlasting chain on the daughter to the judgment of the greater. But by the blood. Hey, preaching. Cold. People getting cold now. Angry. Many be offended. Betray one another. Hate one another. We, they hide some. When you face the truth, government, and you do what Corey Dathan and Byron did and others, and buck and fight it. But they were with the golden calf. Something happens to you, friend. We preaching. Seeing you, you're right. Hey, preaching. Hey, preaching, friend. Isaiah 35. Preach, white man. Preach, white man. Preach, white man, preach. Preach, white man. We know everything you say, everything you say. Hey, you're preaching now. Preacher needs to preach strong and bold. They'll quit on some. Home issues, no. Home issues where you're going to win your battle. You have to fight. And tell your spouse, I'm not going to live the mess you want me to live. But we stay together if you want to. Pull it, plug, pull it, plug, pull it, plug, pull it, plug, pull it, plug. In the Garden of Eden, home is just, well, we preach it today, everybody. You ought to stay together, Lord. But just don't eat that for belly full. If you want to stay together, sometimes people get the belly full. They delay and calculate before they separate. Weigh it all out. People are crafty there. Women, we preach it, we preach it. Isaiah 35, verse 3, strengthen you the weak hand. Confirm the feeble knee. They all went home when the mayors and governors said, boo! They jumped out of here. They had to go to school. They lied. It worked. You should be hip to the job now. That they use lying things. They did this to Daniel and the three Hebrew children. They caught the conjured up some problem there and some law that you had to obey, and they set it up to trap the reverend. We preaching on it now. The eyes of the blind be opened. The fire in the ears of the devil. We preaching. Tell me, preacher. We've been married before a couple times, man. And then we done found somebody in the choir loft, maybe. Or somewhere else. We preaching. And we don't want to just move in together openly and go to church and sing. So we need to do a ceremony and say, I do. The temple preacher, sign off on this or we're going to leave. And Reverend wouldn't have let God leave him like he did King Saul and Samson progressively. Then they let them leave. We put finances. The lame man leaves a higher. The fire of the done same. The heart of rivers with it crappy. The water break out in streams of the fire preacher. We preach it. They finance other things. They don't push the government. We eat preaching. I got news for you, friend. Be careful. The first church was set up in the Old Testament, too. Moses came with authority. And he was of the tribe of Levi. And there were Levites and priests there. Shall not the priest's lip keep knowledge, said Malachi? Shall they not seek the law in his mouth? He's a messenger of the Lord of hosts. They filled offices. Scribe and Pharisees filled off. We preaching. You see Moses, we preaching. First apostles, secondarily prophets, thirdly teachers. How you handle that issue is going to determine whether you go to hell or not. Because it was that way a man Moses. People, I mean what I'm telling you people. The will of water break out and stream and the devil bleed out. Come on, Bible said these things command and teach. Charge them before the Lord that they teach no other doctrine. Rebuke with all authority. Set in order the things that are wanting. Somebody reading from another Bible. We preach. James and John were there to convert you to what they were peddling. That's why John said that they don't believe that now. That which we've seen, they used to believe that. That which we've seen and heard, declare we unto you. We preach it, But habitation of dragon, each lay be grass and rush of the highway. The highway! The fire be there! The fire! This shall be called the way of holiness. The fire! They don't want that! The fire! I've slipped some in my life past years, too. And I had to do what the Bible said, recover myself out of the snare of the devil by acknowledging the truth, preaching, and fighting out of it. If that helps you some. The unclean shall not pass over, shall be for those who wayfare him and no fool. Hey, preaching. OSAS, once saved, always saved. If you ain't never. How in the world a man can stand in a pulpit and tell people they're going to heaven no matter what they do? If you don't believe the devil is strong, they mean to be that way. They train them that way. It's part of the requirements of the job. But they don't all believe it. Hey, you're preaching. Matthew 28. Chapter 28. Bang, bang, bang. But they use PA systems and big old amplifiers to try to sound like James and John, Brother God. But yank the plug out the wall. Body's up preaching. We preaching. Hey, preaching. Preaching. Chapter 28. 16, then said the 11 disciples, that Galilean mountain, they know what they are with Jesus upon it here. The fire, they calculate. The fire, they They saw him and worship him. They know what they want. They won't say it yet. But some doubted. You change. You preach it. Put it blood. Put it blood. Put it blood. And Saul, you change what you need to. Y'all talk it over and what she won't take, or him. You start cheating on God on the weird boy. I saw him and worship him, but some doubt it. The fire! Jesus came and spake unto them. The fire! The fire! The fire! given in heaven. The power.
1: Power in an earthen vessel. Power in earth. Thy kingdom come. Thy will be done in earth. Walking in the power of the Holy Ghost. Bang, bang, preaching the truth right. Fully preaching it. Kingdom come. God's will be done in earth as it is in heaven. If we want to go live in heaven, we got to preach. They stay in Pentecost, friend. Brother Abel, one way in. Hold us to hell. Bring the heat and preach it. Preach it. Let's go. 100 years ago. We had preaching. 200 years ago. They had holiness scattered around the world, different places. Before we knew about in this country, Azusa Street and places very close to where I live here, where it sprung up. Even Baptists became Pentecostal Free Will Baptists and other things. Changed the holiness we preaching. But it's always been a seed scattered. Always been somewhere. But they knew they was in the minority. We might have kept it itself. Pull it plug, pull it plug. You're therefore teach all nations. Baptizing them in the name of the Father. Baptizing of the Son. Baptizing of the Holy One. Preach. They do some. It's scripted carefully. They know it's that way. Take no thought and premeditate what you're going to say. But be hair trigger. Fair and equal, where everybody gets the toes stepped on the same. Everybody bring the steel toes shoes to church and take the heat. We preach and change their ways to conform to authority and sound doctrine. Preaching them to observe all things. Whatsoever I have commanded you, and Lord, though I'm with you all the way to the end of the world. Observe all things. We ain't gonna do that. They'll leave. We'll teach you what we want to teach you, pretty much. What we talk about. And come to a consensus with it home. But we'll walk into church in lockstep. Go to hell, friend. 434-579-6130. They know it's this way. My wife, controlled by what I do. But you won't find no scriptural basis for that. But you can invent one. Romans chapter 6. We all want to do this stuff. Hey, preach it. Oh, we all want to do this. I'll tell you what. The one's going to make it to the end. Ain't no pre-trib rapture coming for you. I'm sorry. Without microchips or bowing down to what we need to. They're going to get their duckies in a row now. Yesterday. Preach it. Pull it plug, pull it plug, pull it plug. Chapter 6, verse 12. Let not swell to not reign in your mortal body. The fire in the lust. The fire. There's reverend sin too. Walking in craftiness, handling the word of God deceitfully. Putting stuff under the bushel. Shutting up the kingdom against men. They used to do a lot better. That reverend sin too. Let not that. They don't have no sin. But I don't matter, brother. We don't have no sin, brother. Look at us. Some of us. We don't even have a ring and a necktie on. We still look like great, great, great, great. You don't preach like we preach. Not right now, right now. Hey, preaching. That's all right. I don't like wearing rings either, friend. Pull it, love, pull it, love, pull it. The Holy Spirit! Yield your members as instruments of unrighteousness of sin. The Holy Spirit! Your sail on the God. The Holy Spirit! That are alive from the dead. The fire in your members are instruments of righteousness to God. The fire sing. The fire lift your voice and sing. The fire see out of hell with James and John and Thomas and Matthew. The fire they think that's the April. No, we don't. Fire showing places. So leave them allow them to come up in churches sometime, the young people to dress up and above the knee. Several check, but we shouldn't let this. The pulpit is a place to lay the law down. Fairly and equally. Preach. If somebody else coming in like that and wants your daughter, we hell sweet. You might say a little bit something. Papa, sin not have dominion over you. Papa, we don't even care. Papa, we love it. It's grace, brother. It's grace. It ain't the law. Paul said he wasn't under the law of Moses, but under the law of Christ. He preaching. And from Matthew to Revelation, I found a lot of laws of Jesus Christ. And he made his apostles write down things that ain't in the four gospels. He might have said them, though. Pat! Filled in the blanks. Reverend ain't going to fill in no blanks on dress code, no. Oh, yeah! No clues, lad. Preacher, we're going to learn better than that. Chase keeping at home. Papa keepers at home. Papa raise up your children. Papa don't put them on granny or daycare. People think a lot of thoughts. And Reverend, I know it's tough if you think she's thinking thoughts about exiting, entertaining the thought. The tenant said to quit preaching. It's a wee preaching. Preaching. Stay together, of course. The Bible said not to put away your unbelieving spouse. But heaven can make them go. If he gets tired of what they're doing, see what you do to me. They don't call themselves unbelieving. Let me tell you something, friend. 600,000 footmen come out of Egypt by the mighty power of God. Moses brought law, and God brought cross-bearing in the wilderness. I've heard some too. Hey, preaching. And you found that everybody, there's a lot of unbelieving that we pre-husbands that we preaching today. They didn't see it that way. They thought Moses ought to conform to their image. Pull it blood. The woman can pull it blood. But shall not have dominion over you, shall not under law, but under grace shall we sin. What then? The power not under law, but under grace. The power of fear. The power of fear. They'll text other people. Say stuff. Preaching. He's a good man and all. Really preaches the truth. He's true and all. Preaching on that. You know you're not to whom you yield yourselves servants to obey his servants, you are to whom you obey, whether sin unto death or obedience unto righteousness. Sin unto death. OSAS ain't worth the time to quote such a lying delusion from hell. He's preaching on that. God be thanked. You were the servants of sin. They were. From the heart, that form of the doctrine that Paul, John, and James delivered unto them. The woman going to deliver what doctrine you want. He should preach unto today. He made free from sin. It became the servants of righteousness. Preaching. Sin. Rebellion as a sin of witchcraft. Stubbornness. As iniquity in the dark. Reverend is stubborn and rebellious. He knows he is too. But he and his woman make the rules as they go. If you make the rules as you go, you think you're not being flagged for sin. You know, in football, I don't play football. You run down to the end zone and dash your little jig in the end zone. When the flag was thrown way up the field, friend, he adultery. The flag been thrown, friend. You out there playing church and dancing around like you getting touchdowns. The flag done been laid down, adultery. Whosoever putteth away his wife and marrieth another committeth adultery. Whosoever marrieth a woman that put away from her husband committeth adultery. The flag has been dropped and you ain't doing nothing. You do what you want, we preaching. They used to drop the flag, the reverend preached it. He preached and called the play back now. Let's bust it up. We preach. 434-579-6132. You can do what you want. Hey, preaching. That poor bust it up. Hey, child support that former doctrine that they preach today. Oh, preacher, you right now. Preacher, when you going to get tired of playing this monkey? I know it's hard. When you going to get tired of playing this monkey business? I just preach to fear not little flock and let perfected holiness with them. We ain't. My home life would suck. Pull it blood. Everybody's home life in hell gonna be rough. You won't even care then. The pride of chapter 1, Paul, the servant of God. The apostle of Jesus Christ. The hand to the faith of God elect. The hand knowledge of the truth which is out of God. The holy prophet. We preaching. I'm an old preacher. I'll be 67 soon. That's old to some people. 42 and a half years, Satan has roughed me up since I prayed the sinner's prayer. Hey, preacher.
0: preaching. But that ain't never been an excuse to quit preaching holiness and righteousness. You senior preacher, that's never been an excuse. I've had people walk off. I've had people slam the door on me and walk out screaming pretty much, mad as a wet hen. Worse than that. But that ain't never been a reason. Never been a reason to quit preaching holiness and righteousness. It hurts. Of eternal life that God that cannot lie promised before the world began, but have in due time manifested his word through preaching. Straighten it up. By the fools of preaching James and John and Paul, right? But say that we can't do that a while. They know it's that way. They just saw what they want. We might step a little bit now. Think something might be going to happen. It is. I've had several people tell me they feel the COVID stuff and all the crackdown, lockdown, shutdowns, and what they really wanted to do, couldn't do it all, not yet. It ain't going nowhere, friend. All this stuff is on the drawing board. They know when and what we eat. And war is coming too, friend. Death is coming. We preaching. Tribulation is coming. 42 months. The beast rising to preeminence. They already control, but we preaching. And Reverend will keep on playing with double, triple, Mary and playing church. He preaching. Or do nothing. Hey, you got to show yourself worthy to escape all these things and come to pass. It's like we preaching today. How many children we want? But what's committed unto me according to God, our Savior, of Titus, my own son? The common faith, great mercy, and peace. But God the Father and the Lord Jesus Christ, our Savior. The common faith, they want but one faith. But I lied upon lie. And precept upon precept. And I got a King James translation Bible. And I go through this Bible very much. And I see things written in there that I don't hear nobody but me saying. In this country. Up in the mountains or somewhere, they got a few people left, Pentecost. They have a higher standard some than the ones down in other places. Flatland, where you preach it. But they're also scripted. They have to do that much because the area in demand a little bit more. And they're aware of it, too. Well, they're aware of it. Do a little bit more. But they're watching. Common faith. Second John. You let the tide turn hard enough. Well, even that ain't demanded. Let's crank up the music and fail the good Holy Ghost tonight. Get away from that hot button stuff. Don't say it yet. Preachers fill out. What they get away with. What do you get? What are you preaching? What are you preaching? 434-579-6130. Find out who has ears. They know what I'm saying, old people. That's 2 John, verse 4. I rejoice greatly I found of thy children. Walking in truth. As we receive a commandment from. Walking in truth. Some people do what their family will do. They trip up with it. Holiness used to be tough as nails, friend. They're going to live, but they're going to live. They preach to them more. They meant to be tough as nails back then. People are different now. Deceptive. But now, beseech ye, lady, not as though I wrote a new commandment unto thee, but which we have from the beginning, that we love one another. What is love? This is love, that we walk out his commandments. That is a commandment that you heard from the beginning. Love is obedience, friend. Feelings are fickle. People feel one way tonight and feel another way tomorrow. But love is consistent. Oh, you quit walking his commandments. Love, we ain't preaching. People want charity, friend. What is charity? Charity rejoices not in iniquity, but rejoices in the truth. But you think charity and love is setting out to keep peace? We ain't preaching. Don't you know these things I'm preaching going to be the judgment from? We ain't preaching. We'll deal with that when we get there, brother. I've been a deceiver than into the world. How can fail on you too tight? Be like us. Everybody wants to be like our cat.
1: Hey, it's tough, though. Confess not Jesus Christ. This shouldn't be that tough. People think old-time Pentecostal really being too mean to the people. We know what you're talking about. This is Stephen.

0: 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I'm Jeff White. This is edition NWS 906 for release on Sunday, July 5th, 2026. On the program today, Radio New York Worldwide, WRUL and WNYW, Part 1. An earthquake hits Venezuela, and the national radio station there is celebrating its 90th anniversary. Cuts at the BBC, and our Japan DX report from Yukiko Tsuji. This weekend, the United States is celebrating its 250th year of independence, 250 years since July 4th, 1776. So it's appropriate that on today's program, we should focus on one of America's most iconic shortwave stations. It was 13 years ago, on June 30th, 2013, that WYFR, your family radio, closed its shortwave station in Okeechobee, Florida. And the following week, WaveScan reported that WYFR was now part of broadcasting history, which indeed it is. Of course, we were very happy that WRMI was able to step in and purchase the transmission site later that year, duly reactivated it, and is still operating it successfully to this day. Prompted by the closure of WYFR, we did a series of features in 2013 on the history of the station, including its predecessors WRUL and WNYW, which had operated from Scituate near Boston in coastal Massachusetts. But 2013 was a long time ago. Since then, more information and indeed audio recordings have come to light. So we're going to do another two-week series on those specific shortwave stations, which some of you may remember, WRUL and WNYW. Here's Ray Robinson in Los Angeles with part one.
1: Thanks, Jeff. The WRUL story really starts with wireless experimenter and entrepreneur William S. Lemon, who formed his own shortwave broadcasting corporation in New York City in 1931. Lemon was the inventor of the three-gang tuning condenser, which allowed single-dial tuning for the first time, and he sold the patent for it to RCA for $1 million, quite something during the Great Depression. Among other things, he used that money to acquire an early shortwave station, W2XAL, which for about 4 years had been simulcasting medium-wave WRNY with 500 watts from a site at Coitsville, New Jersey. The transfer of the shortwave station's license to Lemon's company was granted by the Federal Radio Commission on June 26, 1931. At the same time, they also granted him a construction permit to move the station to Boston and to increase its power to 15 kilowatts. The transmitter was moved to its new location, the second floor of a two-story building at 70 Brookline Avenue, Boston, 3 weeks later, on July 18, 1931. Four shortwave towers were erected nearby with curtain antennas. The power was increased to 5 kilowatts, the call sign was amended to W1XAL, and the main operating frequency was 6040 kHz. Live programming for the station was produced in the Harvard University Club at 374 Commonwealth Avenue, with seven bedrooms on the fifth floor being converted into offices and studios. A strong association with Harvard University was maintained from that time forward, although the following year, in 1932, Lemon reached an agreement with local medium-wave station WEEI to simulcast their programming on W1XAL for about 5 hours per day, which brought in some needed operating funds. In 1933, the company name was changed to Worldwide Broadcasting Corporation, and many educational programs prepared by the university staff were added to the schedule. In 1935, the 5-kilowatt transmitter was rebuilt to 10 kilowatts, and a secondary 3-kilowatt transmitter was licensed and installed as W1XAR. And then during the late 1930s, both transmitters were upgraded again, this time to 20 kilowatts each, and more frequencies were introduced, 6040, 11790, 15250, and 21460 kilohertz. The antenna system was also upgraded to give better coverage of Latin America. In 1938, the studios and offices were moved down the street to 133 Commonwealth Avenue into a building that had been donated by a benefactor, and the station continued to use that facility for 13 years up until 1951. On July the 21st, 1939, W1XAL and W1XAR closed down, and the transmission equipment was moved to a new location at Hatherley Beach, Scituate, now a resort area about 20 miles south of Boston, but back then quite an isolated spot. Walter Lemon had taken out a lease on a 40-acre lot of what had been a World War I Army proving ground, including the main power plant and a few smaller buildings. A total of 7 new antennas were installed at the location, including 5 rhombic antennas beamed towards Europe, Africa, and Latin America. The station was reactivated there a little over 1 month later on August the 25th, initially with 2 new call signs, WSLA and WSLR, with the WSL standing for Walter S. Lemon. However, the board members of the Worldwide Broadcasting Corporation considered it would be better for the future of the station to obtain call letters that highlighted their continuing connection with the university, rather than with Walter Lemon personally. And so after just 2 weeks, on September the 7th, 1939, new call letters of WRUL and WRUW were adopted, standing for World Radio University Listeners and World Radio University Worldwide. Due to the costs associated with the move, Walter Lemon made an appeal for funding, and in 1940 the federal government did approve a grant due to the station's strategic location and its significant coverage areas in Europe and North Africa. In April 1940, WRUL made a series of shortwave broadcasts on behalf of the Western powers, urging all Norwegian

0: Manhattan, at 630 Fifth Avenue, with a landline to Scituate. Later in 1942, with the United States now having entered the war, the newly formed OWI, Office of War Information, announced that it was requisitioning all American shortwave stations then on the air. However, Walter Lemon at WRUL fiercely resisted. His loyalty wasn't questioned, but he just felt strongly that WRUL should remain an independent unit. At the time, WRUL was on the air in 24 languages, beamed to Europe, Africa, and Latin America. All of the other shortwave stations in the United States were taken over on November 1, 1942, but under the agreements, they were still operated by their owners on behalf of the American government, with programming provided by and overseen by the OWI. 3 days later, at 3:30 p.m. on November the 4th, the FCC and the Board of War Communication signed an order in Washington, D.C. requiring the closure of WRUL and a takeover by the government. At the same time the next day, Thursday, November the 5th, federal agents moved in, entered the station, and officially closed it down. The program line from their new studios in New York City was cut, and the station went silent. The next day again, OWI programming was fed to WRUL, and the station became an effective part of the newly developing Voice of America network. That was Friday, November the 6th, 1942. Two new 50-kilowatt transmitters were built for WRUL that could be combined to output a combined 100-kilowatt signal. The first of these was deployed on May the 1st, 1943, and the second, 2 weeks later, on May the 15th. The individual transmitter call signs were WRUS and WRUA, and when operated as a single 100 kilowatt unit, the call sign WRUA was used. In 1947, Walter Lemon regained the right to program his stations for 25% of the time, with VOA and AFRS programming filling the other 75%. This station identification is from Good Friday, April the 4th, 1947.
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0: In August 1950, a new set of call signs was assigned by the FCC for the shortwave transmitters at Scituate to take effect on January 1, 1951. Now, instead of a different call sign for each transmitter, they were all bundled together under the one call sign WRUL, with a suffix number indicating each specific unit. Also in 1951, WRUL established new offices at 1 East 57th Street in Manhattan, at which time they ended use of the Boston studios in the donated building. Government-mandated WRUL transmission of Voice of America and Armed Forces Radio Service programming officially ended on June 30, 1953. Beginning the next day, WRUL was now back in full private ownership, with only its own programming, apart from a few VOA and AFRS segments that they continued to air voluntarily for the next 6 years. In 1960, when Walter Lemon was 65 years old, he relinquished control of the station, selling it off to Metro Media in New York. Metro Media, however, only retained ownership for 2 years, and in turn sold the station to the International Educational Broadcasting Corporation, or IEBC, in Salt Lake City, Utah.
3: This is Radio New York Worldwide. During the next 15 minutes, music in the PM will be heard on 17.730, 11.970, and 15.440 megacycles. WRUL is owned and operated by the International Educational Broadcasting Corporation with transmitters in Scituate, Massachusetts, the United States of America. We now leave the air on 17.845 megacycles to return on 11.880 megacycles within the next 15 minutes by authority of the Federal Communications Commission.
0: IEBC later morphed into Bonneville International, both of which were wholly owned by The Church of Jesus Christ of Latter-day Saints, the Mormon Church. When the change of ownership became effective on October 10, 1962, a new slogan

was introduced, Radio New York Worldwide, although the familiar call sign WRUL was still retained. By that time, four 50-kilowatt transmitters and 11 antenna systems were in use. Here's an amazing recording of WRUL from the afternoon of November the 22nd, 1963, very shortly after President John F. Kennedy had been shot and before it was known whether he was dead or alive.

0: A moment of prayer, as Don Gardner indicated here, for the President of the United States and for John Connolly of Texas. Both at this moment, condition unknown. There have been reports that the President is alive. Other reports indicated that President Kennedy is dead. We are standing by for news from the ABC Radio Network facilities in Dallas, Texas, and from other news sources around the world, and especially at Parkland Hospital in Dallas, to confirm or deny the current unconfirmed report that the President is actually dead. We are awaiting now further word on this. The ABC Radio Network coverage is bringing us as much information as is presently available. The latest news from the scene as brought to you by Radio New York Worldwide. Radio New York Worldwide has suspended all regular programs in order to bring you complete reports on this.
1: And that traumatic news coverage alternated between English and Spanish. In 1964, the long-standing Adventist radio program Voice of Prophecy with the illustrious Dr. HMS Richards was carried by shortwave station WRUL twice each Sunday. At both 1200 and 1900 GMT, this half-hour program was noted on all four active transmitters in parallel, on 11950, 15385, 15440 and 17760 kHz. In 1966, the station call letters were changed to WNYW, which is where we'll pick up the story next week. The vigorous radio entrepreneur Walter Lemon was born in New York City on February 3, 1896, and on March 1, 1967, he passed to his rest at Old Greenwich, Connecticut, age 71. Back to you, Jeff.
2: Thanks, Ray. And as you heard, Ray will continue that story with the WNYW years next week. Just after 6 p.m. local time on June 24th, Venezuela suffered its worst earthquake in over 100 years. Two back-to-back earthquakes measuring 7.2 and 7.5 on the Richter scale. As we recorded this program, already more than 1,400 persons in Venezuela are known to have died from these earthquakes, with many more injured or missing. The real totals will probably not be known for some time yet. Unfortunately, there is no longer an international shortwave broadcast from Venezuela. The government radio station, Radio Nacional de Venezuela, has a network of AM and FM stations, mostly FM, around the country, and it can be heard online as well. We tuned in a few hours after the earthquakes hit, around 10:30 p.m., and here's a short sample of what they were broadcasting.
3: A esta hora son las 10:30 minutos. Estás en sintonía de la señal que recorre la patria, Radio Nacional de Venezuela. 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
2: Radio Nacional de Venezuela was reporting that buildings in Caracas had collapsed, and there were many power and internet outages in various parts of the country, but mostly the central Caribbean coastal areas like La Guaira, near the Caracas International Airport, which was badly damaged and closed. The station was asking listeners around the country to send them text messages to report damage and the current situation in their area.
4: Acompañamos a nuestro pueblo en sus horas más difíciles, recordando que la unión familiar es el mejor refugio para sanar. RNB, la señal que recorre la patria.
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2: Just Jacobs sends another item from Radio Today about the BBC. BBC Radio 5 Live will lose two medium wave transmitters this month. Redruth in Cornwall and Folkestone in Kent will both cease transmissions on the 31st of July. The station's medium wave switch off appears to have begun on a transmitter by transmitter basis, ahead of the BBC's wider plan to close the entire AM network by the end of 2027. A few weeks ago, we told you that the BBC's Radio 4 longwave transmission on 198 kHz was expected to end on September 26th. Well, Rubén Margenet in Argentina advised us that it actually signed off at just after midnight local time on June 26th. Joe Jacob forwarded us this recording of the sign-off from an English listener, M3BIK.
7: Well, before we leave you tonight, I just wanted to take a moment to mark the end of an era. For almost a century, the long-wave transmitters have carried the BBC across the airwaves from the iconic Droitwich transmitting station in Worcestershire to West Glen and Bycett in Scotland. Although the long-wave signal is fading into history this morning, the memories and the connection it created will endure forever. We shall miss your warmth and crackle. Well, that's it from me, Al Ryan, and all of us here at Broadcasting House. If you have been, thanks for listening. Have a safe, quiet, and peaceful night. Good night. Ehoa.
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8: The Droitwich transmitting station was set up more than 90 years ago to improve radio signal for the whole of the UK. The locally named Witchbold masts were built to 700 feet high and tower still above the Worcestershire landscape.
9: Obviously, there was a big team of workers on site. It cost £200,000 to build then. That's about £20 million now, which I think is quite good value. But the towers themselves were built by just 10 riggers.
8: On the 6th of September 1934, it was ready to go. And the first thing the country heard in this new world of radio was a musical piece by composer Eric Coates called The Merrymakers. A few years after that, though, the Second World War broke out and the masts had a new job to do.
9: They were used to block transmissions from the Luftwaffe so that they were almost blind when they were coming in to fly, so they had a big part to play. They also transmitted messages to the French resistance, so it was sort of very covert, as you could imagine.
8: The masts also sent messages to help coordinate operations on D-Day.
2: After the war, the transmitting station returned to its usual broadcasts. The spokesman for the BBC said that the shutdown came as the equipment was reaching the end of its useful life, and the recent years have seen a decline in the number of people listening on longwave. Now to Yukiko Tsuji in Tokyo.
10: Welcome to the DX Report of the Month from Japan Shortwave Club, edited by Toshio Take and I'm Yukiko Tsuji. We have several DX reports from our club members this week. VOA via Tinan, Philippines, was heard on 9940 kHz on June 3rd, from 1710 to 1725 UTC in Korean. SIO rating was 554. A talk program by a female announcer was on the air. Voice of Vietnam was heard on 9835 kHz on June 3rd, from 1930 to 1957 UTC in French. SIO rating was 353. Opening music started at 1930, followed by news and commentary. Radio Free Asia via Dushanbe, Tajikistan, was received on 11885 kHz on May 23rd, from 1230 to the sign-off at 1245 UTC in Kumail. SIO rating was 444. ID was given at 1230, followed by Asia Today. Closing announcement and music were aired at 1244. Bible Voice broadcasting via Tashkent, Uzbekistan, was heard on 17670 kHz on June 7th, from the sign-on at 1230 to the sign-off at 1245 UTC in Indonesian. SIO rating was 353. ID in English was given at 1230, then Preach in Indonesian started. BBC World Service via Oman was heard on 17825 kHz on June 5th, from 1158 with an interval signal to the sign-off at 1300 UTC in English. SIO rating was 454. World News started at 1200, followed by Newsroom at 1206, News at 1230, and Heart and Soul at 1233. Radio DARC via Davaya, UAE, was heard on 21700 kHz on May 30th, from 1304 to 1330 UTC in German. SIO rating was 353. ID was given at 1304, Then the music program started with pop songs and country-style songs. 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Obrechto was scheduled for 1300 to 1400, but the program by Radio DARC was broadcast instead. Voice of Turkey was received on 9880 kHz on June 6 from 1929 with an interval signal to 1955 UTC in French. SIR rating was 252. ID was given at 1930, followed by news at 1931, and the Turkish songs at 1945. Radio Romania International was heard on 15420 kHz on June 5th from 2029 with an interval signal to the sign-off at 2056 UTC in English. SIO rating was 252. ID was given at 2030, then the news started. Radio Newsreel was aired at 2036, followed by Talkers on Romani at 2043. Radio Exterior de España from Spain was received on 15520 kHz on June 1st from 2045 to 2105 UTC. SIO rating was 352. The programs heard were Spanish song and an interview in Chinese. The ID in Spanish was given at 2100, and then the news started. Finally, Japan Shortwave Club will issue the QSL cards for the correct reports on our segment of the WebScan program. We are issuing a QSL card by email to the report sent by email. Our address for your email report is jswcqsl@live.jp. I repeat, jswcqsl@live.jp. We continue to issue the printed QSL card by the same system as before. Your report should be addressed to JSWC PO Box 44 Kamakura, which is KAMAKURA, postal code 248-8691, Japan. 1 ILC or $2 for return postage will be appreciated. For this edition of the DX Report, we would like to thank Mr. Iwao Nagatani, Mr. Chiaki Shimada, Mr. Kazuaki Oikawa, and Mr. Fumito Hokamura for sharing the information with us. Thank you for listening, and please join us for our next edition of the DX Report of Japan Shortwave Club.
2: Thank you, Yukiko. 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

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We'll have another presentation from the NASB annual meeting in Alabama and our Philippine DX report from Henry Umatai. 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

0: You are listening to the Hope of Israel Baptist Broadcast, and we want to thank you so very much for joining us today. As we watch prophecy unfold on a daily basis, the world is searching for answers, and the nation of Israel needs true friends now more than ever before. 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
1: Welcome, everybody, to the Hope of Israel Baptist Broadcast. It's such a privilege and honor for me to be on the airwaves. Another blessing of God afforded me another day to declare unto you the wonderful words of life and to be a defender of the nation of Israel. And we are not only defenders of the nation of Israel, but we also are set for the defense of the gospel. You might be driving in your car, listening. You might be at home, wherever you might be. I want to tell you a hearty thank you for listening to the broadcast. I hope it's going to be a blessing to you today, and I hope it will encourage you to stand for Israel, to pray for the peace of Jerusalem, and to be valiant for the faith, and to contend for the faith once delivered to the saints. Now, beloved, I want to just talk to you a little bit before I get into the main item of today. I want to show you that no matter how many enemies Israel has, ultimately Israel will come on top. And that's because God is with them. Now, for example, the so-called Palestinians have been creating havoc at the border. This is an ongoing problem, and it is really a miracle that Israel hasn't just gone in there, just totally wiped them out, or deported them back to the original countries from whence they came. You say they weren't originally there? No, they were not originally there. Of course, what you're hearing in the mainline news media, they would like you to believe that they were always there. The fact of the matter is, the majority of the so-called Palestinians originated from Jordan. In fact, when they did the partition, decided that the Jordanians would have a certain part of the land, what they call Jordan today, but was Transjordan back in those days. Portion of so-called Palestinians are from Lebanon, they're from Egypt, they're from other Arab countries. And of course, it would take me a whole series of broadcasts to give you a little history lesson, and I probably will do that one day or another. But for right now, all I'm trying to say is they're down there at Gaza, and they are creating a lot of problems at the border. Despite that, Israel has shown tremendous amount of restraint. And even though they have, they're still being accused of overstepping their bounds. What would you do? I mean, what would we do as Americans? What would we put up with the nonsense at the border? Now, we're already putting up with other nonsense. We're allowing illegal aliens to come into this country. Of course, it's a big problem, always has been. And I'm thankful for the steps that are being taken to protect our borders. Every country ought to protect their borders. This is absolutely insane. I mean, even the Lord talks about in the Bible back in the days of Ezra and Nehemiah about rebuilding the wall in Jerusalem to protect God's people, to protect the place that God told them to live. This is a biblical thing. It's not just a logical thing, but it's a biblical thing. You have every right, we have every right to put up walls, protection around, to identify the borders and to protect those borders. But anyway, the Palestinians, as they call themselves, you say, well, why are you like that? Why do you say that? But I'm not going to give them any credence of that. They don't have any right to a title. They have no right whatsoever to a title, but they call themselves Palestinians. They really are mostly Jordanians. And really, truthfully, and geographically, they need to go back to their lands of origin. That has always been the problem. It is their lands of origin that have used these poor people as pawns in their diabolical hands to undermine Israel and the Jews and to ultimately push them into the Mediterranean Sea. Now, ladies and gentlemen, this ain't going to happen. Recently, they have launched missile warheads. Can you believe that? Not real big ones, but enough to cause significant damage on a house. And they're doing it in balloons. I mean, they have done all kinds of tricks of trying to get these incendiary balloons launched into Israel. It's caused a lot of damage. It's burned up a lot of acres of fields of that could be used, feed them, actually, because they get a lot of their food from Israel. A lot of food comes into Gaza from Israel. I will tell you, I don't think there's anything to worry about. I mean, God has given them wisdom. So while the balloons and the kites and the drones, and they've even used, get a load of this, even used live falcons to bring in these incendiary devices. And then, of course, some of them actually will blow up and cause just lots of problems. I mean, literally millions of dollars of damage they have caused. It doesn't help anybody's. At any rate, this is what we're up against right now. So when a fanatical leader gets on television in their nation, like, for example, the Iranian president or somebody like that, and vehemently says they're going to destroy Israel, this is like a joke. I mean, it's really a joke. I mean, look, the Bible's very clear about God's protecting the nation of Israel and has been throughout time. Now that they've been regathered and a nation was born in one day, May 14, 1948, their Jews are still coming into Israel by the tens of thousands every year. This is just not a problem they have to worry about. According to the scriptures, it's very clear. Isaiah 54:17 tells us, no weapon, did you hear that? No weapon that is formed against thee, talk about Israel, the Jews, shall prosper. And every tongue that shall rise against thee in judgment, thou shalt condemn. This is the heritage of the servants of the Lord, and their righteousness is of me, saith the Lord. So the Bible is very clear, no weapon, and that would include no nuclear weapon, biological weapon, chemical weapon, swords, spears, arrows, guns, ballistic missiles, grenades, torpedoes, rifles, machine guns, you name it, come up with something, name something, invent something, flamethrowers, mortars, tanks, railway guns, lasers, rockets, EMPs, you know, electromagnetic pulses, they call them, cyber weapons. I mean, it doesn't matter. I just stick by what the Bible says. No weapon that is formed against thee shall prosper. If you're listening to the Hope Israel Baptist broadcast in a foreign country, an enemy of Israel, you need to take heed to what God says. You ought to be very careful about using such language. It's obvious that God is going to have the last laugh. You know, the psalmist said there in Psalms chapter 2, why do the heathen rage and the people imagine a vain thing? The kings of the earth set themselves, just like they're doing today. Now, I know this is a messianic prophecy, but it can also be applied to the extent that God protects his chosen people, the Jews. The kings of the earth set themselves, and the rulers take counsel together against the Lord and against his anointed. No doubt that can refer primarily, it refers to the Messiah, the Lord Jesus Christ, but it also refers to his people down through the history. It refers to the prophets. It refers to the man of God. I tell people, better be careful about touching the man of God. You better be careful about rising up against your pastor. The Bible says, let us break their bands asunder and cast away their cords from us. He that sitteth in the heavens shall laugh. The Lord shall have them in derision. Then shall he speak unto them in his wrath and vex them in his sore displeasure. Yet have I set my king upon my holy hill of Zion. So it is very true. The Lord Jesus himself, where the first coming, the nations of the world, and all sinners, we were rising up against the Son of the living God. And by the way, just so that you are not misled, all are guilty of the crucifixion of Jesus Christ. He died for the sins of the Jewish people. He came to die for the sin of the whole world. So that means he's the Savior of the world. That means all of our sins nailed him on the cross of Calvary. This is something that needs to be emphasized over and over and over again. If you say the Jews killed Jesus and sound like they're the only ones responsible for his death, and if you say that, that would imply that Jesus died only for the Jews. Well, of course, we all killed him in the sense that our sins were placed on him, and he died for our guilt and for our penalty, and he paid the price, did he not? And that's why we petition those of you who have never received Christ as your Lord and Savior to realize Jesus died for you. He took your place. He died to death. He tasted death for every man so that you don't have to die in your sin and go to a devil's hell. Don't mess with Israel. God is protecting her and will protect her and ultimately defeat the enemies of Israel as well as the enemies of the church and the enemies of the Word of God. One day, our Savior, the Lord Jesus Christ, will reign, and he will reign with a rod of iron and bring true peace to this world. Everybody's looking for peace these days, but it's the wrong kind of peace. It's the peace that does not last. It is a false peace. It is not true peace. Now, what the world really needs is the peace of God that passes all understanding. The peace of knowing your sins are forgiven, of knowing that your name, and even if the devil could, he wouldn't ever have a big enough eraser to erase you out of the Lamb's Book of Life, but he couldn't do it anyway. And so I mentioned how the so-called Palestinians have been rioting at the border there in Israel between Gaza and the artificial, it's really an artificial border, because all of Gaza and all of that territory belongs to the Jewish people. And it's not that the Jews have been occupying that area these many years. It's the other way around. It's the Arabs who are occupying Gaza and the West Bank. But I'm not here today to give you a history lesson, but I am here to tell you that no matter what they use, they've been using these balloons, you know, and they attach these incendiary devices, and they've been very creative in doing that. And I talked about how they've been using these small missiles, anti-tank missiles, warheads, and they have done some damage. But we did get a news report that the IDF, the Israeli Defense Force, has attacked these locations. And at any rate, now the Hamas once again is begging Israel for a ceasefire. And it just goes on. It's like a chess match.

0: just back and forth like ping pong. And the only time there's going to be a resolution to this whole fiasco in the Middle East is when the Lord Jesus Christ, the Messiah, comes riding on a white horse. And he's going to meet the armies of the world at Megiddo. You ever been at Megiddo? I was at Megiddo. I've been there a number of times. There, as you're on the hill of Megiddo, you look down at the valley. It has been said of Napoleon when he was there that he said he could see all the armies of the world amassed down there in the valley of Megiddo. And so that's where Armageddon will take place at the end of the seven-year tribulation. And that is when they are going to be deceived. The armies of the world, by the leadership of the devil himself, are going to believe that they can defeat the Lamb of God, the Lord Jesus Christ. But to their amazement and shock, the Lord Jesus Christ will defeat his enemies. They will be once and for all vanquished. Now, I have mentioned that God is protecting Israel, and he is, and he will continue, and he is her defense. And often I think, I always use this as a parallel, never as a substitute, because I've said many, many times, and the Bible teaches very, very clearly that the church, the true born-again church, does not replace the nation of Israel. And frankly speaking, I don't see why anyone would want that to be the case. God has a special relationship with the church, true born-again church. He has a special relationship with the nation of Israel. Now, the fact of the matter is, though we can draw parallel lessons, we also must always make a distinction that these are two different groups of people we're talking about here. As with the nation of Israel, that God has promised to protect them and has said many, many times that he would and he will, there is a spiritual application that we can draw from God's protection, those who are born again believers, and that is a spiritual protection. Now, the Lord has never promised in the New Testament that believers in Christ will be spared from harm or persecution. In fact, it's the contrary, that they will, that those that live godly shall suffer persecution. And there have been many, many who have suffered and are suffering, and many martyrs for the faith. Though they try to kill the body, they can never kill and take away our eternal soul and spirit that God has promised to protect, and one day we will have a new glorified body. Now, there is the promise for the believer that indeed we are secure in his promise. The Bible clearly teaches in Matthew 16:18, when he said, the Lord Jesus said, "And I say also unto thee, thou art Peter, and upon this rock," not Peter, Peter's not the rock, he's just a pebble, "but upon this rock I will build my church, and the gates of hell shall not prevail against it." And so, indeed, the Lord Jesus is the rock. He is the rock of our salvation. John chapter 10, verse 28, verses 28 to 30. "And I give unto them eternal life, and they shall never perish, neither shall any man pluck them out of my hand." That's talking to you if you're a born-again believer. If you trusted Christ, if you remember the day and the place when you were put under Holy Ghost conviction and you turned, you repented, and you turned to God and put your faith in what Jesus did for you on the cross of Calvary, shed his blood, paid the penalty, you received that free pardon of sin, you received the gift of eternal life. Then the Bible says here, "My Father, which gave them me, is greater than all, and no man is able to pluck them out of my Father's hand." One preacher rightly said some years ago that you can't even pluck yourself out of the Father's hand. So that's where we get the understanding and the teaching of eternal security. We are secure in Christ forever. Yes, it's true. According to the Bible, if you're a born-again Christian, you can never lose your salvation. And those that teach otherwise are simply heretical and have no basis whatsoever. Now, according to Romans chapter 8, verse 1, the Bible says very clearly, "There is therefore now no condemnation." To who? Well, to them which are in Christ Jesus. Are you in Christ Jesus? If you've been born again, you are. So there's no condemnation to them which are in Christ Jesus, who walk not after the flesh, but after the Spirit. The Scriptures is very plain over and over again how God will protect us as believers in Christ from being snatched by the devil, taken into hell. We don't have to ever worry about that. No, we are eternally secure. And now some will say, well, that gives you license to do whatever you want. No, no, no. If you're born again, you're not going to want to do anything you want. You're going to want to please the Lord. Yes, you may backslide, but the Spirit of God is going to convict you, and he's going to bring you back. He's going to. And if he can't, he'll make you sick. He'll allow you to get into some catastrophe in your life, cause you to get back to God. If worst case scenario, he'll take you out of here and take you home. What's going on over there with the Jewish people, especially in Israel? Of course, when you think about the Jewish people, God's chosen people, the Jews, they're all over the place. That's because God had scattered them to the four corners of the world, but he's been busy regathering them back to the Holy Land, the Promised Land, the land of milk and honey. Of course, back in the days when Israel was reborn as a nation, 1948, May 14, 1948, there was a lot of desert there. But now if you go there, I grew up in Israel. I can tell you firsthand how it is truly a land of milk and honey. God has blessed it abundantly. And flowers are blooming in the desert, just like the Bible said they would in these last days. I don't understand what and how our government comes to conclusions about doing things. I'm sure they have good reason. They're trying to build up a counter process against the Iranian aggression and so forth. But the way they're doing it is not totally to Israel's advantage or to Israel's protection. And I'll give you a good example that recently we as the government, United States government, was going to sell. Can you believe this? Going to sell F-35 aircraft, the F-35, to Turkey. Of all places, they're going to sell to Turkey. This nation is as bad as you can get over there. Oh, I know they're still part of NATO, but I would have to say in name only, where ISIS has failed to be a caliphate, leave it up to Turkey's leadership to take its place, but he will be more moderate about it, be more sly about it. But anyway, that all comes into play, too, for the last days. To sell them one of the most advanced aircraft in the world to an avowed enemy of Israel is not a very smart thing to do. Apparently, you never know what is true here, but the Turkey news agency is that Israel pressured the United States to cancel the order for F-35s. So I wouldn't doubt it. Why shouldn't they? Why shouldn't they put pressure on us to cancel such an aircraft that would actually put Israel into danger? They are very unstable over there. This is an Islamic nation, though they've tried to be somewhat in the past pro-Western. The new leadership there in the last few years and the crackdown, it's very, very risky business. But anyway, I just want to let you know God has everything under control. Need not to worry. So let me just mention this. It is a great blessing to know that those of us who are truly born again have what we know as eternal security. Eternal security. And I've always mentioned that when you look at Israel and see how God has not failed one promise with Israel, not one promise has he failed with the nation of Israel. And you look at that and you say, well, surely he will not fail his promise that he gave to us as born-again believers, eternal life. And this is why we can take comfort to know, no matter how hard it gets out there, no matter how much tribulation you are facing, many believers around the world are suffering severe persecution. Yet those of us, many of us in the West, are comfortable in our nice cushy pews and have no understanding what it means to suffer the kind of suffering our brothers and sisters are going through in other lands. That is why I believe that America has been on the forefront of mission giving. At least we know we need to reach the lost in foreign countries. But I think a lot of times we just take for granted the freedoms that we enjoy here in America. But thanks be to God for Romans 8:35-39, these wonderful, comforting assurance verses. Who shall separate us from the love of Christ? Shall tribulation, or distress, or persecution, or famine, or nakedness, or peril, or sword? As it is written, for thy sake we are killed all the day long. We are counted as sheep for the slaughter. And this is true, ladies and gentlemen. Our brothers and sisters are, in many countries around the world, suffering, severe suffering. You've no doubt have heard the reports about what ISIS did to many believers. You say, well, they ain't Baptists, and they ain't old-fashioned Baptists. Well, I don't know what they are, but I do know one thing. They're willing to let their heads get chopped off and crucify upside down and burn alive, and all kinds of horrible things were done to them simply because they named the name of Jesus. Now, what kind of Christianity do you have? Well, that's all the time that we have. I hope that you will come back. So until next time, may God richly bless you.
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On this edition, recorded July 2nd, Alaska, Australia, Bahamas, Brazil, Canada, Cuba, Germany, Guatemala, Iran, Israel, Japan, Korea, South and North, Lithuania, North America, Sudan and Sudan South, Sweden, Taiwan, Turkey, UK, USA, Venezuela, and the Propagation Outlook. Standard disclaimer. While Salmaniv in BC says his closest American medium-wave station is back on the air, KTKN, Ketchikan, Alaska, on 930 kHz. On July 2nd, he says sometime on June 25th, it returned to the air, offset 1.8 Hz below 930, occupying a full 10 kHz bandwidth with very strong overmodulation. Let's see how long they'll stay on this time. Meanwhile, there's little chance for him to hear Asian or Pacific stations on 927 or 936 kHz. Australia. Craig Sear reports in Australian DX News, a ham station behaving like a broadcaster. On 7285 AM, VK3SL is believed to be the one playing old-time jazz from the 1930s era at 0849 UT June 6th. There were occasional announcements, he says, getting out pretty well, but audio a bit thin in AM, a bit of a mystery station, first brought to my attention by John Sheesh. Another update from Ron Howard about the licensed private shortwave station in Australia on 5055. He says, thanks very much to Al Curtin, the owner and operator of Station 4DX. His latest update received at 0415 UT June 28th. He has ongoing issues with getting transmitters 1 and 2 back on the air, while the third one was too weak to be heard by me at the beach. He says, I was testing transmitter 3, only 60 watts peak, 15 watts resting carrier. A ham radio friend of mine is coming around to help me find the fault in the main 1,000-watt transmitter, or number 1. Also, parts will arrive during the week so I can fix minor damage to number 2, says Al Curtin. And another update from Ron Howard the next day, Monday, June 9th. Monitoring 4DX on 5055 at my local beach at 0715, 808, and 903 UT. No signal at all detected. Checking the remote at Townsville, Queensland. At the same times, clearly heard the test tone with decent reception. He says it will take the return of transmitter number 1 and or number 2 before I will be able to hear the test tone here at my location on the California coast, Asilomar State Beach. From Facebook via Terry Cougar, ZNS1, Nassau, Bahamas, is off the air. And David Crawford says, according to an engineering contact, ZNS1 had a major fire. The transmitter was destroyed. It was first noticed missing here on the 17th of June. He's in Indian River City, Florida Libre. I replied, I should think that 810 from Freeport, Grand Bahama, would also cover much of the islands, without the local strength in New Providence, of course, and then there's FM. Richard Langley replies, 810 ZNS3, the light, although part of the Broadcasting Corporation of the Bahamas, does not always carry the same programming as ZNS1, the National Voice on 1540. WRTH says ZNS3 carries the National Voice between 23 and 11 UT.

that is duplicating 1540 if it were on the air, overnight. And furthermore, Mark Connolly in Massachusetts says, 810 often dominates the channel up here, over WGY, WKVM, HJCY in Brazil. Not that it means that much about local grade coverage in the Bahamas. I think the big signal of Colombia, loud enough here at a greater distance, might be at least a background problem in the Bahamas. Even WGY in New York might interact as well. At one point there was a Cuban wobbler, but I think that's gone. There is an Orlando, Florida daytimer on 810 to consider as well. Not sure about the FM situation. I suppose less money would be needed to fill in coverage gaps with FM than restoring 1540, which is expected to be off the air for a few months, even during hurricane season now. Brazil, Paul Walker in Wyoming says, Empresa Brasil de Comunicação for Radio Nacional Amazonia has had to make a schedule change. EBC's radio engineering manager, Manuel Caetano, tells me, due to technical problems and energy costs, the RNA service will have reduced operating hours through at least the end of the year. 11780 will operate weekdays from 0745 to 2000 UT, and 6180 from 20 to 03 on weekdays. On weekends, 11780 will operate from 09 to 18 UT, while 6180 will remain off the air. The schedule is effective as of July 1st. Well, we were already noticing those frequencies missing part of the time, so that's the situation at Brasilia. Canada non. Unfortunately, we did not have info about this in time to tell you last week, but Tony Pavick has a number of special programs for Canada Day, more or less, Pop Shop Radio. There was a special on UT July 2nd at 0300 via Wolverton on 11925, which was very well heard here. It was aimed toward North America, with jingles of CKLG and ads and music from 1976. Some other broadcasts still in the future, that is after July 2nd, were scheduled as follows from Pop Shop Radio. Via Channel 292 Germany, Saturday, July 4th at 22 on 3955 and 9670. Via Shortwave Gold in Germany, Saturday, July 4th at 14 on 6160. And Sunday, July 5th at 19 UT on 3975 and 6160. Finally, via WRMI, UT Monday, July 6th at 01 on 5950 and at 03 on 9395. Although my ICOM R75 tunes up to 60 MHz, I don't have a VHF antenna for it, but I checked 6 meters anyway when I wasn't having much luck with FMDX, although there was some sporadic E up to a lower MUF, and I heard a beacon. It's VE3UBL slant B on 5005.9 kHz CW, June 28th at 0224. It is of a South Pickering Amateur Radio Club in Ontario. Believe it or not, I was just using a loop antenna intended for HF or LF. As of July 2nd, Radio Havana Cuba appears to be completely off the air for at least a week. In random tuning, day and evening, I've not found any activity on their known frequencies, like 6000, 9710, 11760, 11880, or 15140.

Friday, July 10th, on 9670 at 16 UT, repeated on 3955 at 22. That's via Channel 292 Germany. And exactly 1 week later, his other monthly program, Uncle Bill's Melting Pot, this time recognizing the 250th anniversary of the U.S. Declaration of Independence. Stan Freberg presents the United States of America, Part 1, a comedic version of U.S. history. That's Friday, July 17th at 16 on 9670 and at 22 on 3955. Via Asian DX Review, Let's Go Rock and Roll, a broadcast of Zeta Tsai in DRM. It's Monday, July 6th at 09:15 UT on Europa Sender Waldheim from the DRM Consortium. What is the power of that? Well, if HFCC says it's only 2 kilowatts, but another source says it's only 200 watts, DRM. Give it a try if you're not too far away. About the reactivation of the Lampertheim, Germany, U.S. AGM shortwave site we mentioned last week, at least for testing, Alex Vyatnikov says that according to Adam Amirhanov in Varna, Bulgaria, they were heard at 11 UT on 13760 June 30th. Via Australian DX News from Thomas David Hood, WRTH on FB, there's more about this Lampertheim situation in a longer article. USAGM is orchestrating a gradual return to the airways. USAGM testing from the historic Lampertheim site in Hesse, Germany, formerly the primary broadcasting node for RFE-RL, indicating USAGM is working to restore its global broadcast capacity after surviving a period of severe operational cuts and near abandonment of its legacy transmission centers. Built in the early 1950s during the height of the Cold War, the Lampertheim site was a radio frequency powerhouse, ruling the airwaves with 8 massive 100-kilowatt shortwave transmitters designed to pierce the Iron Curtain. During the wars in Afghanistan and Iraq, Lampertheim saw a brief resurgence in direct broadcasting as antennas were reconfigured to target the Persian Gulf and Southwest Asia, filling coverage gaps left by the Kuwait transmitters. In New Zealand DX Times, Brian Clark hears from Julio in Guatemala on May 31st, good news. The former station TGN, Radio Cultural, is back on the air at its usual frequency of 730 kHz. It stopped broadcasting in 2015. He says, I'll continue to monitor and keep you posted. Of course, before then, it was also on shortwave, 3300 and even 5955, but there's no anticipation those will resume. Last week, we had a report that the Iranian clandestine Radio Payam had stopped broadcasting on 15615, but it's been heard again. The Iranian regime opposition station Radio Payam on 15615 from 17 to 21 UT. In the British DX Club, Bill McDavitt says, heard July 1st, with Farsi language commentaries and many IDs in English. But Peter Jones replies, a strong blocking signal every couple of minutes. Unsurprising, I suppose. Israel, via Rakesh Gupta and Diane Levesque, Steve Herman on Substack, says VE3RWJ reports intercepting the prolific numbers station 4XZ. That's the call sign of the Israeli Navy out of Haifa, which sends CW messages around the clock on several frequencies. The trouble is, this time it was on exactly 10 megahertz, interfering with WWV and WWVH. The exact time and date are not given here. Is this a deliberate provocation, a rogue corporal messing around or accidentally testing on the wrong frequency? Another possibility, an imposter trying to dupe us into believing it's the Israelis. In New Zealand DX Times, a story originally from RadioWorld.com you might want to look up, June 17th. The story of Radio Tel Aviv's Odelia AI. How we developed and launched Israel's first AI radio host. Odelia AI is the first autonomous radio host in Israel. For the past 6 months, she's accompanied the station's listeners on their way home or at work every day from 2 to 4 p.m. She can present music, deliver traffic updates, and even tell jokes, mostly at her own expense.

0: Though it's in Hebrew, you can check it out by listening. Odelia's show aired at a prime slot, got some really positive attention from listeners, PR, and even new brands that want to sponsor the show because of the innovative vibe it brings. Fan and non, via Akiyoshi Taraoka, NHK World Radio Japan has revised its schedule of temporary transmission in Japanese to the Middle East. Had been 24 hours a day, but now they're reduced to 14 hours a day, effective July 1st. Between 15 and 01 UT, there's several frequencies direct from Yamato, Japan, but from 01 to 05, there are relays from now in Germany. 1 to 3 on 9440, 3 to 4 on 11960, and 04 to 05 on 13750. Seabreeze, or Shokaze from Japan, about North Korean abductions, keeps changing its schedule. I hope this is the latest version, dated July 1st, JSR. The one-hour transmissions, which are in English only on Wednesday, 13 to 14 on 6040 and 6165, and 16 to 17 UT on 7215. According to Hiroshi's blog, the media magazine you monitor with your mind, World of Radio 2354, a non-commercial service, as is our website, worldofradio.com. Our thanks this week for giving me a much-needed VHS VCR to Nelma Campbell in Hilliard, Ohio. One may also contribute via money order or check on a U.S. bank to Glenn Hauser, P.O. Box 1684, ENID OK 73702. Korea South and North, referring to a story June 14th in koreatimes.co.kr, titled President Says Ember of Hope for Dialogue Cooperation with North Korea Still Exists. Ron Howard says, it is now close to 1 year since the President of South Korea ordered the end of broadcasting of Echo of Hope, VOH, and the Voice of the People on shortwave. Later in September, he also ended airing of the Voice of Freedom. He did so with the hope that North Korea would reciprocate and be amenable to opening up better relations with the South. But it seems to me nothing has changed in DPRK's relations with the South. Lithuania, Alex Vyatnikov in Denmark, referring to www.svoboda.org, says Radio Liberty's Russian language programming on 1386 kilohertz via Lithuania with 75 kilowatts has returned to the evening time of 1830 to 2130 UT since 1 July. This means the BBC World Service relay in English and Russian at 1830 to 21 and the RUI Ukraine relay in Romanian at 21 to 2130 are no longer there at that time, but this needs further monitoring. North America and Antichrist Pirate Station YHWH had not been heard for a while on 7475, but Rick Martin in Arizona reports it on 27 June at 0445 reactivated, with his Old Testament anti-Christian intonations, sounded like older recordings, but also with heavy static, Days of Hard Life, signature tune at 0500. Then closing announcements, but he went on anyway, running late, compared to most of his past broadcast. Days of Hard Life repeated at 0553, more lecturing, and suddenly cut off at 0604. Also heard on June 28th, but not on the 29th or 30th. Sudan South Non, contrary to last week's info, Dr. Hans-Jörg Biener reports that Radio Tamazuk has a new schedule. It's now at 04 to 430 UT on 11640 via Vatican, and it's Tuesday through Friday only. This went into effect on the 16th of June. But Radio Dabanga continues on its original summer schedule to Sudan, 0430 to 5 on 11640 via Madagascar, 17 to 18 on 15550 via Vatican. So according to him, both morning broadcasts, one after another, are on 11640, but the first one at 04 is via Vatican, and the second one at 0430 is via Madagascar. Where he says on 1 July, no direct transition was observed at 0430, and Dabanga was indeed observed much weaker than Radio Tamazuk. Stephen Luce in Houston comments, another airtime trim for MGLOB, down to less than 10 transmitter hours per day for the Madagascar facility according to HFCC registrations. If the BBC wants to drop its contract, MGLOB would be down to only 3.5 hours a day. Do they have any other clients than BBC, TWR, AWR Ndabanga. I have to wonder about the future viability of the operation. Last week, we previewed the transmission for Alex Anderson Day, July 5th, from SAQ in Sweden on VLF 17.2 kHz. I was about to suggest that it's a lot of fun to watch the event live on video, YouTube, I think, but their notice says this year there will be no live video due to staffing difficulties. Anyhow, the IDs in CW SAQ start at 8:45 and 12:45 UT, and a message at the top of the hour, 09 and 13 UT. However, during much of the day, July 5th, there will also be a ham radio station associated with this, SK6SAQ, on these frequencies, CW, ending in 17.2, 3500, 7000, and 14000, and an SSB on 3755 and 7140. Taiwan and Non, Ron Howard reports. CNR1 program jamming on New 6240, June 25th, 26th, and 27th, from his usual checking around 10:30 UT at the beach. I have to believe this is an error, as most certainly it was intended for Sound of Hope on 6230, the most commonly jammed frequency, but which was not jammed on those three dates. A rather rare development for China to make that mistake. Then on June 25th, 26th, and 27th, Sound of Hope was on 6280 as well, heard daily from 10:30 with fairly decent reception in the clear. On the 26th, there was radio drama before 1100 and then IDs on the hour. Joe Hannon points out that with Brazil 11780 off the air at 22 UT, that should help Voice of Turkey reception in English on 11785. No more Jason interference. UK, as expected, BBC Radio 4 did stop programming longwave 198 kHz at the beginning of June 27th. Here's part of the final announcement as recorded by Richard Langley.
1: Well, before we leave you tonight, I just wanted to take a moment to mark the end of an era. For almost a century, the longwave transmitters have carried the BBC across the airwaves, from the iconic Droitwich transmitting station in Worcestershire to Westerglen and Birkhead in Scotland. Although the longwave signal is fading into history this morning, the memories and the connection it created will endure forever. We shall miss your warmth and crackle. Well, that's it from me, Al Ryan, and all of us here at Broadcasting House. If you have been, thanks for listening. Have a safe, quiet, and peaceful night. Good night. Ihuwa.
0: There followed a retuning advisory, which kept playing for another 3 days, until finally everything turned off for good on June 30th. John Gleason says 198 officially went off at 11:03 UT, June 30th. But then, from Radio Today via Mike Terry, the longwave transmitter switched off, prompting calls to protect the Wychbold transmitter mass. I'm probably mispronouncing that, Wybold. Local history experts and the 20th Century Society have begun a campaign for the mass to be listed, citing their historic engineering and technological significance. And what's next? From Radio Today via Paul Rodden in New Zealand DX Times, BBC Radio 5 Live will lose 2 medium wave transmitters next month. A plan was announced in 2002 that the station would lose its AM network by the end of 2027. Redruth in Cornwall, Folkestone in Kent, both cease transmissions on 31 July 2026. The medium wave switch off appears to have begun on a transmitter by transmitter basis, ahead of BBC's wider plan to close the AM network by the end of 2027. USA, via Australian DX News, a press release dated June 18th. Radio Free Europe, Radio Liberty, President and CEO Stephen Kapus, CAPUS, announced his resignation effective September 15th. He has led RFERL since January 1st, 2024. The board of directors has named Lisa Curtis as Kapus' successor. She's most recently served as a senior fellow and director of the Indo-Pacific Security Program at the Center for a New American Security. A national security expert with 35 years of experience on U.S. policy toward the Indo-Pacific region. She served over 20 years in the U.S. government, including the CIA, the Department of State, Congress, and the National Security Council. Jake Longwell of Global Community Radio says, A new LPFM station is in Geneva, New York. I continue to operate Global Community Radio, but in collaboration with Geneva Community Projects, I have succeeded in bringing community radio to the Geneva area, thanks to a LPFM filing window, WGCC-LP, which means We're Geneva's Community Connection, operates at 104.1 FM with 100 watts. It signed on in late April. 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Lots of music, commentary, fun, and appreciation of our Constitutional Republic. All that's needed is a radio, now more than ever. Join us in QSL's gladly issued. However, in the meantime, there's been a problem with the 7490 transmitter. It's been off the air, and programming there has been temporarily moved to 6160. Let's hope everything's fine by July 4th. And it would be nice if they could get the 9330 superstation on the air for that occasion at least. Here, Carl Mann and Rick Dow, ABDX, a press release of July 1st, says Walnut Media acquires historic AM590 signal, bringing back the legendary WOW call letters to the Omaha market. So this return marks the 100th anniversary, made it one of the oldest radio stations in the state of Nebraska. The Spanish station I've been hearing late at night on 760, identifying as La Ley, has finally been identified as KMTL in Sherwood near Little Rock, Arkansas. It was confusing because its original name was La Raza, and that's still its Facebook ID, but on that page they now call themselves La Ley in Little Rock. Ironic that it's called La Law in English, despite breaking the FCC law of broadcasting all night with a daytime license. Thanks to Frederick Dorain and Mauro Rito for tracking this down. Wayne Hine, editor of the NRC AM Log, the deadline for the next edition is approaching, is urgently trying to find out which news networks have replaced CBS on numerous stations around the country. ABC has gained a lot of them, such as KMOX in St. Louis, KRLD in Dallas, and WWL in New Orleans. And there's another new network, which has been put together by WABC in New York, which is actually under the name Red Apple. It's called the Worldwide News Network. Thanks to Roger in Germany for researching that. Gabriel Gomez of the Radio Club Uruguayo forwards news that a certain frequency has been selected to keep open for emergency communications about the Venezuelan earthquake. It is 7135. That would be LSB. I wonder if there are others on higher ham bands. Via the NASA Journal, the 32nd Annual Madison-Milwaukee Get-Together returns to Milwaukee this year on Saturday, August 15th at 1 p.m. An all-band radio event, hobbyists and shortwave AM, FM, TV. There is no formal agenda, all about conversations with friends old and new. For more information, contact host Tim Noonan at dxingfigure2@aol.com or 414-813-7373. The propagation outlook from SWPC issued June 29th. Geomagnetic field likely to reach G1 minor storm levels on 22 July, with A and K indices peaking at 15 and 5. Otherwise, only 12 and 4 on July 8th and 9th and 23rd. Quietest dates of 5 and 2, July 3rd to 7th, and 11th to 14th, 18th to 21st. Solar flux declining from 175 July 3rd to a low of 130 on the 13th, and climbing to 155 by July 23rd. All enhancements in geomagnetic activity are due to the anticipated effects of multiple recurrent coronal hole high-speed streams. Much more info, consult our website, worldofradio.com. with many thanks to all our stations and contributors, hoping you'll hear me again next week. 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
1: Welcome, everybody, to the Hope of Israel Baptist Broadcast. It's such a privilege and honor for me to be on the airwaves, another blessing of God affording me another day to declare unto you the wonderful words of life and to be a defender of the nation of Israel. And we are not only defenders of the nation of Israel, but we also are set for the defense of the gospel. You might be driving in your car, listening. You might be at home, wherever you might be. I want to tell you a hearty thank you for listening to the broadcast. I hope it's going to be a blessing to you today, and I hope it will encourage you to stand for Israel, to pray for the peace of Jerusalem, and to be valiant for the faith, and to contend for the faith once delivered to the saints. Now, beloved, I want to just talk to you a little bit before I get into the main item of today. I want to show you that no matter how many enemies Israel has, ultimately Israel will come on top. And that's because God is with them. Now, for example, the so-called Palestinians have been creating havoc at the border. This is an ongoing problem, and it is really a miracle that Israel hasn't just gone in there, just totally wiped them out, or deported them back to the original countries from whence they came. You say they weren't originally there? No, they were not originally there. Of course, what you're hearing in the mainline news media, they would like you to believe that they were always there. The fact of the matter is, the majority of the so-called Palestinians originated from Jordan. In fact, when they did the partition, decided that the Jordanians would have a certain part of the land, what they call Jordan today, but was Transjordan back in those days. Portion of so-called Palestinians are from Lebanon, they're from Egypt, they're from other Arab countries. And of course, it would take me a whole series of broadcasts to give you a little history lesson, and I probably will do that one day or another. But for right now, all I'm trying to say is they're down there at Gaza, and they are creating a lot of problems at the border. Despite that, Israel has shown tremendous amount of restraint. And even though they have, they're still being accused of overstepping their bounds. What would you do? I mean, what would we do as Americans? What would we put up with the nonsense at the border? Now, we're already putting up with other nonsense. We're allowing illegal aliens to come into this country. Of course, a big problem always has been. And I'm thankful for the steps that are being taken to protect our borders. Every country ought to protect their borders. This is absolutely insane. I mean, even the Lord talks about in the Bible back in the days of Ezra and Nehemiah about rebuilding the wall in Jerusalem to protect God's people, to protect the place that God told them to live. This is a biblical thing. It's not just a logical thing, but it's a biblical thing. You have every right, we have every right to put up walls, protection around, to identify the borders and to protect those borders. But anyway, the Palestinians, as they call themselves, you say, well, why are you like that? Why do you say that? But yeah, I'm not going to give them any credence of that. They don't have any right to a title. They have no right whatsoever to a title, but they call themselves Palestinians. They really are mostly Jordanians. And really, truthfully, and geographically, they need to go back to their lands of origin. That has always been the problem. It is their lands of origin that have used these poor people as pawns in their diabolical hands to undermine Israel and the Jews and to ultimately push them into the Mediterranean Sea. Now, ladies and gentlemen, this ain't going to happen. Recently, they have launched missile warheads. Can you believe that? Not real big ones, but enough to cause significant damage on a house. And they're doing it in balloons. I mean, they have done all kinds of tricks of trying to get these incendiary balloons launched into Israel. It's caused a lot of damage. It's burned up a lot of acres of fields of that could be used, feed them, actually, because they get a lot of their food from Israel. A lot of food comes into Gaza from Israel. I will tell you, I don't think there's anything to worry about. I mean, God has given them wisdom. So while the balloons and the kites and the drones, and they've even used, get a load of this, even used live falcons to bring in these incendiary devices, and then, of course, some of them actually will blow up and cause just lots of problems. I mean, literally millions of dollars of damage they have caused. It doesn't help anybody's. At any rate, this is what we're up against right now. So when a fanatical leader gets on television in their nation, like, for example, the Iranian president or somebody like that, and vehemently says they're going to destroy Israel, this is like a joke. I mean, it's really a joke. I mean, look, the Bible's very clear about God's protecting the nation of Israel and has been throughout time. Now that they've been regathered and a nation was born in one day, May 14, 1948, their Jews are still coming into Israel by the tens of thousands every year. This is just not a problem they have to worry about. According to the scriptures, it's very clear. Isaiah 54:17 tells us, no weapon. Did you hear that? No weapon that is formed against thee, talk about Israel, the Jews, shall prosper. And every tongue that shall rise against thee in judgment, thou shalt condemn. This is the heritage of the servants of the Lord, and their righteousness is of me, saith the Lord. So the Bible is very clear. No weapon. And that would include no nuclear weapon, biological weapon, chemical weapon, swords, spears, arrows, guns, ballistic missiles, grenades, torpedoes, rifles, machine guns, you name it. Come up with something. Name something. Invent something. Flamethrowers, mortars, tanks, railway guns, lasers, rockets, EMPs, you know, electromagnetic pulses, they call them. Cyber weapons. I mean, it doesn't matter. I just stick by what the Bible says. No weapon that is formed against thee shall prosper. If you're listening to the Hope Israel Baptist broadcast in a foreign country, an enemy of Israel, you need to take heed to what God says. You ought to be very careful about using such language. It's obvious that God is going to have the last laugh. You know, the psalmist said there in Psalms chapter 2, why do the heathen rage and the people imagine a vain thing? The kings of the earth set themselves, just like they're doing today. Now, I know this is a messianic prophecy, but it can also be applied to the extent that God protects his chosen people, the Jews. The kings of the earth set themselves, and the rulers take counsel together against the Lord and against his anointed. No doubt that can refer primarily, it refers to the Messiah, the Lord Jesus Christ, but it also refers to his people down through the history. It refers to the prophets. It refers to the man of God. I tell people, better be careful about touching the man of God. You better be careful about rising up against your pastor. The Bible says, let us break their bands asunder and cast away the cords from us. He that sitteth in the heavens shall laugh. The Lord shall have them in derision. Then shall he speak unto them in his wrath and vex them in his sore displeasure. Yet have I set my king upon my holy hill of Zion. So it is very true. The Lord Jesus himself, where the first coming, the nations of the world, and all sinners, we were rising up against the Son of the living God. And by the way, just so that you are not misled, all are guilty of the crucifixion of Jesus Christ. He didn't come just to die for the sins of the Jewish people. He came to die for the sin of the whole world. So that means he's the Savior of the world. That means all of our sins nailed him on the cross of Calvary. This is something that needs to be emphasized over and over and over again. If you say the Jews killed Jesus and sound like they're the only ones responsible for his death, and if you say that, that would imply that Jesus died only for the Jews. Well, of course, we all killed him in the sense that our sins were placed on him, and he died for our guilt and for our penalty, and he paid the price, did he not? And that's why we petition those of you who have never received Christ as your Lord and Savior to realize Jesus died for you. He took your place. He died to death. He tasted death for every man so that you don't have to die in your sin and go to a devil's hell. Don't mess with Israel. God is protecting her and will protect her and ultimately defeat the enemies of Israel as well as the enemies of the church and the enemies of the Word of God. One day, our Savior, the Lord Jesus Christ, will reign, and he will reign with a rod of iron and bring true peace to this world. Everybody's looking for peace these days, but it's the wrong kind of peace. It's the peace that does not last. It is a false peace. It is not true peace. Now, what the world really needs is the peace of God that passes all understanding, the peace of knowing your sins are forgiven, of knowing that your name, and even if the devil could, he wouldn't ever have a big enough eraser to erase you out of the Lamb's Book of Life, but he couldn't do it anyway. And so I mentioned how the so-called Palestinians have been rioting at the border there in Israel between Gaza and the artificial, it's really an artificial border, because all of Gaza and all of that territory belongs to the Jewish people. And it's not that the Jews have been occupying that area these many years. It's the other way around. It's the Arabs who are occupying Gaza and the West Bank. But I'm not here today to give you a history lesson, but I am here to tell you that no matter what they use, they've been using these balloons, you know, and they attach these incendiary devices, and they've been very creative in doing that. And I talked about how they've been using these small missiles, anti-tank missiles, warheads, and they have done some damage. But we did get a news report that the IDF, the Israeli Defense Force, has attacked these locations. And at any rate, now the Hamas, once again, is begging Israel for a ceasefire. And it just goes on. It's like a chess match. It's just back and forth, like ping pong. And the only time there's going to be a resolution to this whole fiasco in the Middle East is when the Lord Jesus Christ, the Messiah, comes riding on a white horse, and he's going to meet the armies of the world at Megiddo. You ever been at Megiddo? I was at Megiddo. I've been there a number of times. There, as you're on the hill of Megiddo, you look down at the valley. It has been said of Napoleon when he was there that he said he could see all the armies of the world amassed down there in the valley of Megiddo. And so that's where Armageddon will take place at the end of the seven-year tribulation. And that is when they are going to be deceived. The armies of the world, by the leadership of the devil himself, are going to believe that they can defeat the Lamb of God, the Lord Jesus Christ. But to their amazement and shock, the Lord Jesus Christ will defeat his enemies. They will be once and for all vanquished. Now, I have mentioned that God is protecting Israel, and he is, and he will continue, and he is her defense. And often I think, I always use this as a parallel, never as a substitute, because I've said many, many times, and the Bible teaches very, very clearly that the church, the true born-again church, does not replace the nation of Israel. And frankly speaking, I don't see why anyone would want that to be the case. God has a special relationship with the church, true born-again church. He has a special relationship with the nation of Israel. Now, the fact of the matter is, though we can draw parallel lessons, we also must always make a distinction that these are two different groups of people we're talking about here. As with the nation of Israel, that God has promised to protect them and has said many, many times that he would and he will, there is a spiritual application that we can draw from God's protection, those who are born again believers, and that is a spiritual protection. Now, the Lord has never promised in the New Testament that believers in Christ will be spared from harm or persecution. In fact, it's the contrary, that they will, that those that live godly shall suffer persecution. And there have been many, many who have suffered and are suffering, and many martyrs for the faith. Though they try to kill the body, they can never kill and take away our eternal soul and spirit that God has promised to protect, and one day we will have a new glorified body. Now, there is the promise for the believer that indeed we are secure in his promise. The Bible clearly teaches in Matthew 16:18, when he said, the Lord Jesus said, "And I say also unto thee, thou art Peter, and upon this rock," not Peter, Peter's not the rock, he's just a pebble, "but upon this rock I will build my church, and the gates of hell shall not prevail against it." And so, indeed, the Lord Jesus is the rock. He's the rock of our salvation. John 10:28-30, "And I give unto them eternal life, and they shall never perish, neither shall any man pluck them out of my hand." That's talking to you if you're a born-again believer. If you trusted Christ, if you remember the day and the place when you were put under Holy Ghost conviction and you turned, you repented, and you turned to God and put your faith in what Jesus did for you on the cross of Calvary, shed his blood, paid the penalty, you received that free pardon of sin, you received the gift of eternal life. Then the Bible says here, "My Father, which gave them me, is greater than all, and no man is able to pluck them out of my Father's hand." One preacher rightly said some years ago that you can't even pluck yourself out of the Father's hand. So that's where we get the understanding and the teaching of eternal security. We are secure in Christ forever. Yes, it's true. According to the Bible, if you're a born-again Christian, you can never lose your salvation. And those that teach otherwise are simply heretical and have no basis whatsoever. Now, according to Romans 8:1, the Bible says very clearly, "There is therefore now no condemnation." To who? Well, to them which are in Christ Jesus. Are you in Christ Jesus? If you've been born again, you are. So there's no condemnation to them which are in Christ Jesus, who walk not after the flesh, but after the Spirit. The Scriptures is very plain over and over again how God will protect us as believers in Christ from being snatched by the devil, taken into hell. We don't have to ever worry about that. No, we are eternally secure. And now some will say, "Well, that gives you license to do whatever you want." No, no, no. If you're born again, you're not going to want to do anything you want. You're going to want to please the Lord. Yes, you may backslide, but the Spirit of God is going to convict you, and he's going to bring you back. He's going to. And if he can't, he'll make you sick. He'll allow you to get into some catastrophe in your life, cause you to get back to God. If worst case scenario, he'll take you out of here and take you home. What's going on over there with the Jewish people, especially in Israel? Of course, when you think about the Jewish people, God's chosen people, the Jews, they're all over the place. That's because God had scattered them to the four corners of the world, but he's been busy regathering them back to the Holy Land, the Promised Land, the land of milk and honey. Of course, back in the days when Israel was reborn as a nation, 1948, May 14, 1948, there was a lot of desert there. But now if you go there, I grew up in Israel, I can tell you firsthand how it is truly a land of milk and honey. God has blessed it abundantly. And flowers are blooming in the desert, just like the Bible said they would in these last days. I don't understand what and how our government comes to conclusions about doing things. I'm sure they have good reason. You know, they're trying to build up a counter process against the Iranian aggression and so forth. But the way they're doing it is not totally to Israel's advantage or to Israel's protection. And I give you a good example of that. Recently, we as a government, United States government, was going to sell, can you believe this, going to sell F-35 aircraft, the F-35, to Turkey. Of all places, they're going to sell to Turkey. This nation is as bad as you can get over there. Oh, I know they're still part of NATO, but I would have to say in name only, where ISIS has failed to be a caliphate, leave it up to Turkey's leadership to take its place, but he will be more moderate about it, be more sly about it. But anyway, that all comes into play, too, for the last days. To sell them one of the most advanced aircraft in the world to an avowed enemy of Israel is not a very smart thing to do. Apparently, you never know what is true here, but the Turkey news agency is that Israel pressured the United States to cancel the order for F-35s. So I wouldn't doubt it. Why shouldn't they? Why shouldn't they put pressure on us to cancel such an aircraft that would actually put Israel into danger? They are very unstable over there. This is an Islamic nation, though they've tried to be somewhat in the past pro-Western. The new leadership there in the last few years and the crackdown, it's very, very risky business. But anyway, I just want to let you know God has everything under control. Need not to worry. So let me just mention this. It is a great blessing to know that those of us who are truly born again have what we know as eternal security. Eternal security. And I've always mentioned that when you look at Israel and see how God has not failed one promise with Israel, not one promise has he failed with the nation of Israel. And you look at that and you say, well, surely he will not fail his promise that he gave to us as born-again believers, eternal life. And this is why we can take comfort to know, no matter how hard it gets out there, no matter how much tribulation you are facing, many believers around the world are suffering severe persecution, yet those of us, many of us in the West, are comfortable in our nice cushy pews and have no understanding what it means to suffer the kind of suffering our brothers and sisters are going through in other lands. That is why I believe that America has been on the forefront of mission giving. At least we know we need to reach the lost in foreign countries. But I think a lot of times we just take for granted the freedoms that we enjoy here in America. But thanks be to God for Romans 8:35-39, these wonderful comforting assurance verses. Who shall separate us from the love of Christ? Shall tribulation or distress or persecution or famine or nakedness or peril or sword? As it is written, for thy sake we are killed all the day long. We are counted as sheep for the slaughter. And this is true, ladies and gentlemen. Our brothers and sisters are in many countries around the world suffering, severe suffering. You've no doubt heard the reports about what ISIS did to many believers. You say, well, they ain't Baptists, and they ain't old-fashioned Baptists. Well, I don't know what they are, but I do know one thing. They're willing to let their heads get chopped off and crucify upside down and burn alive, and all kinds of horrible things were done to them simply because they named the name of Jesus. Now, what kind of Christianity do you have? Well, that's all the time that we have. I hope that you will come back. So until next time, may God richly bless you.
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1: Good evening and Shavua Tov. This is Nomi Segal with a look at some of the top stories we covered this week. On our program, the Israel-Lebanon framework and the status of U.S.-Iran contacts. The Israeli government unanimously dismission of the Armenian genocide. Facing a surge in violence in Arab society. As Israel heads towards elections, a survey on voter attitudes. And Israel-U.S. relations as America celebrates its 250th anniversary. Let's begin. In the aftermath of the Israel-Lebanon framework agreement, who will prevail in Lebanon, the government or Hezbollah? And how will U.S.-Iran contacts on their memorandum of understanding play out? Reporter David Zaev discussed these and other questions with former senior advisor to Prime Minister Benjamin Netanyahu, Mark Regev.
2: Mark, let's talk first about Lebanon. Okay, we have the memorandum of understanding that was reached over the weekend. We have President Herzog saying he's hopeful about it. We also have mixed reports, though. On the one hand, we're hearing that the pilot, the experiment of moving Lebanese military forces to deploy in places, Israel would still be in the area, and it's under the supervision of the United States, but to try to see if the Lebanese can, in their own right, take care of Hezbollah. Could they possibly even disarm Hezbollah? While at the same time, we have the Lebanese parliamentary speaker, Nabi Berri, we know he's aligned with Hezbollah, saying that this deal between Israel and Lebanon from over the weekend will never be approved by the parliament. What kind of chances do you give all of this of succeeding?
3: I think if we're cautious and we have realistic expectations, this can succeed. You raise very clear issues and challenges that are faced in implementing the pilot program, which is for Israel to pull out of parts of Lebanon, which we currently control, and hand it over to the Lebanese army, and that they will disarm any remnants of Hezbollah. I think we have to be cautious. We don't want to evacuate prematurely and have a situation where the Lebanese army is incapable of doing what it needs to do. So I think we have to move ahead cautiously to make sure that this works. We don't want to be expeditious and then see everything fall apart. The most important thing here is to move ahead in a way that is measured to try to have successes on the ground, because successes on the ground will create more successes, while failure on the ground will lead to larger failure.
2: Of course, a key element in all of this is how strong the Lebanese government is. Okay, we know that both the president and prime minister seem to be wanting to do this. Okay, the president, Joseph Aoun, recently quoted, I think it was in an interview with CNN, saying, this is really hard for us to reach some sort of an agreement, recognition of Israel. But on the other hand, it's something we have to do, and we are determined to do it. But is he strong enough in that country, in Lebanon?
3: So first of all, we have to give them praise. They are talking in a way that no recent Lebanese leadership has spoken. Yes, they're talking about peace with Israel, of, you know, good neighborly relations, of having an agreed border, and that we don't have to have territorial aims, them on us or us on them. In other words, they're speaking very positively on that vein of the desire to be a good neighbor and live in peace with Israel. In parallel, of course, they've talked publicly about the need to disarm Hezbollah and that there's no reason for Hezbollah to keep this independent military capability that undermines not only peace and security in the region, but undermines the authority and the sovereignty of the Lebanese state. So they talk the talk. And you raised a good point, David, that you said, well, can they walk the walk? And I think that remains to be seen. I would argue that Israel's strikes against Hezbollah over the last months, we have largely degraded the Hezbollah military machine. And by making Hezbollah weaker, of course, we're making, relatively speaking, the government of Lebanon and its forces, the Lebanese army, stronger. And so maybe that's the path forward, that Israel continues to degrade Hezbollah's military machine, and in doing so is empowering the Lebanese government to provide the alternative.
2: So the walk that the Lebanese government has to walk is not only against Hezbollah and not only against the parliamentary speaker who, as we mentioned, is aligned with Hezbollah and perhaps elements, important elements within the country, but the walk is also to counter Iran. And the feeling now is that Iran is calling the shots. I mean, you could say they've always been calling the shots, but I mean, you know, Hezbollah is a proxy of Iran, of course, and Hezbollah is a part of the Lebanese government. And Iran seems to be getting its way to make that linkage. And the question is, you know, for example, Nabi Berri, again, I inject him again, the parliamentary speaker in Lebanon, because he says, and this is exactly what we're talking about, the theme that Iran is promoting. He says only Iran-U.S. talks will ultimately achieve the goals that these Lebanon-Israel talks supposedly are achieving, which Nabi Berri and Hezbollah don't think will achieve anything.
3: So the bad news is, of course, that Iran has occupied Lebanon through its proxy Hezbollah for decades now. And the truth is that Lebanon has been under Iranian control. And Hezbollah has been more powerful than the Lebanese army, than the Lebanese police, than the Lebanese state. And all Lebanese governments have served as window dressing for Hezbollah's and through Hezbollah Iran's real control of Lebanon. The good news, though, is that more and more Lebanese are speaking out against this reality. First and foremost, not only because Hezbollah has drawn Lebanon unnecessarily into conflict with Israel, but that Hezbollah has helped turn Lebanon into a failed state. What, you know, they used to call Beirut the Paris of the Middle East, and now it's a failed state with a failed economy. They can't even afford to buy medicines for their hospitals. It's a very difficult situation in Lebanon, and more Lebanese are fed up with this. And we've seen across Lebanon, from the Christian community, from the Druze community, from the Sunni Arab community, we've seen people calling to end this situation where Iran dominates Lebanon through its proxy Hezbollah. What's even more interesting, I think, and telling is that we're seeing increasing cracks within Hezbollah's home base, within the larger Shia Muslim community, where we're seeing more and more people being upset with Hezbollah and saying, well, is there really a reason that we need this independent army today? And so, of course, Hezbollah can maintain some support in its Shia community, but the fact that there are cracks there and the fact that the other large elements of Lebanese society are fed up with Hezbollah, and what does it disarm, means that at least we're on a positive trajectory.
2: So you think the cracks within the Shia community can outdo the Iranian influence?
3: Well, it remains to be seen, of course. But I think all Lebanese have an interest in an independent country and regaining their sovereignty. You know, it's very easy. It's, you know, the Iranian talking points, you know, that Israel is in parts of southern Lebanon. We have to ask why we are in parts of southern Lebanon. We're in parts of southern Lebanon because Israel was attacked from Lebanon. And we had to create a security buffer zone. But we pulled out of Lebanon in the year 2000. Well, that's 26 years ago now.
2: Right, sure.
3: And we had no physical presence in Lebanon whatsoever. And did that prevent Hezbollah from building this huge military machine and from attacking Israel from Lebanese territory? On the contrary, they used the period to consolidate their military control and their domination of Lebanon. And so when the Iranians talk about Israel's presence in Lebanon, they're worried that the temporary Israeli presence is going to force them to give up their presence in Lebanon. That's what the Iranians are really worried about.
2: And how does that influence the talks? And where are we going regarding the talks between Iran and the United States? We had, of course, the Memorandum of Understanding. The two sides, Iran and the United States, have apparently agreed to stop attacking one another. They've been doing it again over recent days, and President Trump himself is one.

0: you know, maybe that'll be what we do have to do, attack them. And he makes his threats as he does from time to time. Where are we headed with those talks? Are there going to be talks? Is that going to succeed between Iran and the United States?
1: Well, that's the million-dollar question, David, because will these talks succeed? Because basically the talks created a ceasefire and for a 60-day period of negotiations to try to solve the big issues. And so far, even on the facts of the ceasefire, there's little agreement. So one should be realistic. I don't want to say we have to be pessimistic. I mean, Iran has been hit very hard over the last 3 months by the United States and Israel. Is it possible that they're going to have a rethink of some of their very hardline extremist positions? Will they really be willing to make the concessions on the nuclear program that they need to make? We have to wait and see. I believe the key to a successful outcome to get the Iranians to make the concessions that up until now they've refused to make is to ratchet up the pressure on them, and that's military pressure. And we saw that, as you said correctly a moment ago, with the American strikes in response to Iranian violations, that they have to know that if they're out of line, they will face immediate military consequences. And in parallel, the economic pressure. And if you take that pressure away, I think there's no chance whatsoever the Iranians will ever agree to serious concessions on their nuclear program. It's crucial. Anyone who wants to see a positive outcome, military and economic pressure have to be there for the Iranian regime to make the difficult choices it needs to make. They have to dismantle their nuclear program once and for all.
0: And this is a discussion that will continue, and hopefully between the two of us as well. Thank you so much, Mark Regev, a former senior advisor to Prime Minister Benjamin Netanyahu. Thank you so much for your time, for your insight, and everything that you've said. Thank you.
1: Pleasure.
2: Former senior advisor to Prime Minister Netanyahu, Mark Regev. Armenia's prime minister has rejected what he called the weaponization of the Armenian genocide, adding that he saw no need to respond to Israel's recognition of the massacre. His comments came after the Israeli government approved the move unanimously, marking a dramatic shift in Israeli policy. For decades, Israel avoided formal recognition of the Armenian genocide, largely because of diplomatic considerations involving Turkey and Azerbaijan. Turkey has accused Israel of using the recognition to divert attention from the war in Gaza, while Azerbaijan called on Israel to reverse the decision, claiming it distorted historical facts. Reporter Mark Weiss discussed the developments with Yoav Lef, who teaches Armenian history.
3: So, Israeli cabinet decided to recognize the genocide of the Armenian people committed by the Turks during World War I. During the meeting, Foreign Minister Gideon Saar said, "It's never too late to do the right thing." Do you agree with this?
4: It's better late than never, of course. And it would be much better if it happened years ago and for different reasons. But still, the bottom line is good. And in different circumstances, I would be happier. Gideon Saar says that it's never too late and to be moral and etc. And I don't think it's this declaration now is due to morality as much as it is due to the deterioration of relations with Turkey, especially following the accusations by Erdogan that Israel committing genocide in Gaza.
3: Now, the reaction from Yerevan was lukewarm, to say the least. Their prime minister said he doesn't need to respond to what he called the weaponization of the Armenian genocide. It sounded almost like this was a response from Ankara.
4: Yes. This may be a bit exaggerated, but yes, I think they understand correctly that the reasons are not, surprisingly trying to be moral after decades of refusing acknowledge the Armenian genocide.
3: What do you expect the diplomatic ramifications will be vis-a-vis Israeli-Turkish relations, which aren't the best at the moment, to say the least. Do you think Turkey may even break off relations altogether?
4: I don't know, and I'm not an expert of Turkey, but I would focus more on the relations with Armenia, and especially on the implications, on practical implications of this cabinet decision, because if it stays just a declaration, it's nice, but not more than this. If really the Armenian genocide would enter after so many years into the school curriculum, for example, if we see an official representative of the Israeli government coming and joining the Armenians in Armenian Quarter in Jerusalem on the Memorial Day on April 24th, this will look much more serious. I'm not very touched by just declaration. I want to see if it's if it has any content in it, if there's really implications for on the long run.
3: Do you think this decision is important for the Armenian diaspora, and particularly for the community here, as you mentioned, in Jerusalem's old city?
4: I think it's important for Armenians everywhere, because Armenians looked at Israel for years because, you know, Israel is a country that was established by people who suffered the most extreme and the largest genocide of all, the Holocaust. And they would expect, everybody, I think, with morality, would expect Israel to be one of the first, if not the first, state to relate to the Armenian genocide and to remember it and to teach about it, because when you teach about genocide, when you remember it, it's the first step to prevent more such events. And when Israel hesitated to do it, or even refused to do it for many decades, it was quite sad. So there is importance in the current decision. But again, I would like to see, and I guess also Armenians would like to see if it has real implications, if it's not just like a punch in the eye of Erdogan and moving onwards.
3: Why do you think, after all these years, Turkey still denies the genocide? Wouldn't it be, from their point of view, better just to say, okay, it happened more than 100 years ago during the First World War by a previous regime, the Ottoman regime, that has nothing to do with us? Wouldn't that benefit their interests?
4: First of all, it happened by the Ottoman regime, but the end of it was also accomplished by modern Turkey in its, first days of modern Turkey. So I think they feel that it's like a wound in the identity. They want to look moral and not to be blamed by anything. And this is normal for everybody. Maybe they also were afraid that Armenians would demand back to get back lands or something like this. But I haven't heard about real demands of this kind.
2: Researcher Yoav Leff. Here's Idan Reichel, Galgal Mistovev.

0: Amid continuing bloodshed in Arab society, politics is getting in the way of the work of the police. This, according to a former Tel Aviv district police commander, David Tsur. He spoke with reporter David Zaev.
1: We're on the line to David Tsur. David is a former Tel Aviv district police commander. He was also a Knesset member and has held various positions in the Israeli security establishment. In terms specifically, though, as your experience that you've had as a district commander in the Tel Aviv area, yet one of the many, too many locations where a murder took place in the Arab sector, you had in Yafo, in Jaffa, also in the Tel Aviv area, and the Tel Aviv district commander, the current commander, is commenting about that and other acts of violence, and it's out of control. Literally, of course, the Arab sector violence is out of control. And this evening, there is a special meeting that the police commissioner is holding on the matter. If you were in that meeting tonight of the current police commander, Dani Levy, and with the brass in the police to talk about organized crime and especially in the Arab sector, what would you say at that meeting? What would be your recommendation?
2: Yeah, first of all, I'm very familiar with that phenomenon, let's say, and as you mentioned, unfortunately, it's out of control. The numbers are something which is unacceptable. I'm glad that the commissioner is doing this meeting because this is something which should be done, I think, every week, if not daily, at the police. But I must emphasize again, it's not only a police matter. And this is important, I think, to understand. And the main problem that we're facing, first of all, that government, unfortunately, they don't care.
1: This Netanyahu government, and you're referring, yeah, I would imagine, care. To National Security Minister Itamar
2: Ben-Gvir. I will elaborate to that in a minute. But in general, what I'm saying is this is something which at least I wanted that the Prime Minister once a month will ask. I'm not saying that he will do a meeting or cabinet meeting. I would have be glad if he would have done any meeting or any discussion about the crime level and those unbelievable incidents in the Arab sector. This is something which he never did in this government. And by appointing, I don't have enough words in English to describe him, but definitely is not somebody who's an understatement, not professional.
1: Again, I'll put the words in your mouth. Itamar Ben-Gvir, that's who you're talking about.
2: Yeah, I'm talking about Itamar Ben-Gvir. Mm-hmm. And it's why I'm saying it, because, you know, you mentioned that I was the chief of Tel Aviv, but before that I was also sub-district commander in the Shfela area, which actually is Ramle Lod, and those areas are very very active, unfortunately, in violence, in drugs, in the Arab sector, in Ramle Lod. And we saw only last week that a young girl was assassinated from Abu Ghanem, which her father and mother also were assassinated before. So it's something which, when I was there, and also in Jaffa, I had a daily talking with the head of the communities, the mayors of the city. Ben-Gvir doesn't have any connection. He can't talk to them because his ideology, his agenda is...
1: You're saying that Minister Ben-Gvir's ideology, you mean in general when it comes to right-wing politics, the Palestinian issue, not just, you know,
2: yeah,
1: dealing with the Arab sector,
2: so,
1: that there's a breakdown in the dialogue, the two sides just can't talk,
2: exactly,
1: that's the problem?
2: Exactly. One of the main problems, because in order to fight against crime, it's not only intelligence and operational. You have to go into the roots of this violence, and unfortunately the roots of this violence is not only organized crime. Organized crime, this is fully responsible of the police by using tools of intelligence. And unfortunately, in that case also, because of political issues, the eyes and the hands of the police are tied because they took for them one of the main tools which they need to use, which known by Pegasus, but this is their offensive cyber tools, and they don't want to give it back to the police. Just they are accepted to give it back, but with the exception that they can't use it on politicians or in what's called corruption investigation.
1: Okay, so you're saying a lot here. You're saying, first of all, that cyber is important. Cyber activity is important to deal with the crime in the Arab sector. You're saying
2: with the organized crime,
1: with the organized crime in particular,
2: but with the street violence, mm-hmm. which is, unfortunately, it's not something which the police can deal with that only. This is something which have to be in the holistic way of looking at it.
1: But you're also saying that there's like this tug of war, like who is going to be in control of the cyber? And it's, again, a matter of lack of trust between, what, the government and the police, who's in charge?
2: Yeah, but there is the police can't use it unless they have a court permission.
1: Right.
2: And they have to go to the court and to explain why they need it.
1: Mm-hmm.
2: But we see that this government, it's not only they don't have trust on the police, they don't have trust on the prosecution, and they don't have trust on the attorney general, and they don't have a trust on the legal system. So they want the full power only in the government, which is unacceptable.
1: So there's a lot of politics which is getting in the way.
2: That's what I'm saying. I'm sorry that I'm mixing professional issues with the politics, because unfortunately we see that this is affecting. When you put professional people to be the ministers, so you can't expect that results, you can't accept that we'll see reducing in the amount of violence. And I'm saying it, if you can compare it, like 3 years ago, when the amount of violence also was high, but dramatically less than what we see now, they appointed a professional deputy minister, Yoav Sigalovich, which was also a former officer of the police. And he weekly was sitting with all the ministries, mm-hmm. which have something to do. If it's a money laundry, if it's the Justice Department, of course, the Ministry of Public Security, the police, all the agencies which are relevant to that, in order to see that in one hand they're fighting against the organized crime, and in the other hand, what they do in order to reduce the amount of violence for the long term. And this is something which has to do with education in the schools, kids, what they do after school, how the municipalities can contribute to that. Safe city projects, which they were under the Minister of Public Security, but unfortunately the budget was shifted to other places. So there's a lot of components before we come only to blame the police, which is there's a lot to tell that the police is not doing enough or professionally. But we have to look at the big picture, and the big picture is that unfortunately this government is not very much concerned from this situation.
1: David Tzur, a former Tel Aviv district police commander and a former Knesset member, so in that regard, it was only a couple of years, as I recall, but you got to get down and dirty in the politics as well, in addition to everything that you're saying here, how politics, unfortunately, is getting into the picture of how we deal with police matters. Not a very good situation, and we just pray and that the efforts are made to stop this horrible, yeah. horrific wave of violence and deaths. David Tzur, thank you so much for your time.
2: Thank you.
0: Former Tel Aviv District Police Commander and former Knesset member, David Tzur. A survey conducted by the Israel Democracy Institute of first-time voters aged 18 to 22 years old shows high rates of intention to vote in the upcoming Knesset election. Reporter David Ze'ev heard more from Dr. Tammy Hoffman from the Israel Democracy Institute.
1: We're on the line to Dr. Tammy Hoffman, head of the Education Policy Program at the Israel Democracy Institute and also a research fellow at the Institute. Tammy, a survey conducted by the IDI, Israel Democracy Institute, is showing that first-time voters have high rates of an intention to vote. Now, of course, we have an election. We don't know exactly when, but right around the corner, a Knesset election. Tell me about that high rate of intention to vote. What did you hear or get from, you know, the feedback from the people you surveyed?
3: First of all, one of the things that was really amazing was that in all groups, in all society, in all different kinds of sectors, there was not only a high motivation or, you know, the declaration that we are going to vote, but also that they felt it is significant to vote. So the combination of these two things are really important and suggest, I think, something about a kind of interest or political interest in what's going on, in the sense that my vote can make a difference. We usually think about maybe young people as, you know, maybe they're indifferent and they don't care, but I think our surveys showed the exact opposite of that.
1: One of the things, one of the sectors, was the very high level among Haredi voters, potential voters, correct? And now I think a lot of people would not be surprised by that, because they are very much in the news as we speak, the issue of, I mean, it's a long-standing issue, but it certainly is very much going on in the headlines right now in terms of the protests regarding serving in the military. So we understand that, but I imagine you did a cross-section of the population, and who were the most, and did you get an idea as to why the people were so motivated to vote?
3: You can see it in those who identify themselves as secular and Haredim, and Haredim from the what you mentioned before, but I think it has also another context. Maybe we'll get to that later. Mm-hmm. But on the secular side, which also goes in line, and also a bit on those who identify themselves as traditional-oriented, but not religious. Mm-hmm. You have a differentiation in that. These are two groups that are motivated to go. And I think you can explain that in regard to the last 3 years, where a lot of people who, and families that consider themselves as secular and liberal, felt that something has changed. And then you can see it in the protests and things like that. So I'm not really surprised in that group. You have a motivation to go and to vote and maybe to make a difference, and also to understand that these elections are very crucial to the
1: right. So you say secular and traditional are also very highly motivated to vote. Obviously, the war has happened since the last election, but also just before the war, it was after the last election that we had the protests against the judicial overhaul, right? So.
3: Yes.
1: Again, in terms of the reasons why these people are motivated, these rates, first of all, of young people wanting to vote, is it higher than it's been in the past in surveys conducted before previous Israeli elections?
3: I think so. You know, in Israel as a whole, we have not so low an average of voting. I think what's important in terms of this age group and this election, first of all, is the amount of first-time voters. You have about 10% of the potential of electoral vote are on this age group, are 18 to 22, which is their first time of voting. So we're not just talking about, and this was a specific group we looked at. It's not just the idea of, you know, young people, which can take you from 18 to 30, and even 34 at some places. We're talking specifically about the 18 to 22 who are first-time voters. And there are potentially a very high percentage of the electoral vote.
1: That's interesting. You're saying people, specifically now as we head into this election, there's a high percentage just of that age group, more than we've had other times. That's interesting.
3: Definitely. Mm-hmm. Definitely. Also, we need also to remember that it's for many years we didn't have a Knesset that conclude, you know, the 4 years.
1: Right.
3: So you have 4 years where, you know, because people not so much older than those first-time voters maybe have already voted for four times. So it's...
1: We had those several elections within a very short period of time before.
3: Exactly.
1: Yeah.
3: Mm-hmm. So this is really a very specific age group that needs to be addressed uniquely. It has the specifications of, you know, of their generation, you know, the Z generation, and it's a cohort. And also, you mentioned the war before. I think this is an age group that for the past 4 years, and even before that, since COVID, has been in the, you know, junction of major crises and turmoil and instability. And, of course, the war that is... In the wars, or even the...
1: Yeah, I see. I'm looking at the press release that the Israel Democracy Institute put out, and you mentioned the cost of living and national security. So it's a broad, kind of gamut of subjects which are attracting in a very large way people to go and vote. Do they generally feel that that this government doesn't represent them?
3: Mm-hmm. We did have a question like that. The majority of the poll, Jews and Arabs, don't feel that they have a party that represents them. So this is really a very interesting point, you know, to think about. Because first of all, it tells something about mistrust, which is, I think, you can say it characterizes not only the Israeli society, not only the young people, but it's an ongoing, you have that movement of distrust in democratic institutions and parties, and you see it also in other places. But I'll say that in this age group, we also, in the survey is part of the research, and in the research we also explored several election campaigns that were conducted in the last 2 years, you know, in the United States and in Europe and in Australia and Canada. And we saw that

0: in comparison to Israel is that while in those elections, as the overall, when you look at the major trends over there, you could see that this mistrust is translated either to avoiding the vote, not voting, and then it doesn't mean that you don't care. It's kind of a protest not to vote,
1: right.
0: Or it goes to the more extreme of the political range, left and right. And you can see also a difference between men and women, young women and women in that term. Now, but Israel...
1: You're talking about other countries, but in Israel, it doesn't seem to be leading to
0: people... Israel, exactly.
1: Yeah.
0: In Israel, what you see is something different. You see also the mistrust, but even though you have a mistrust, and I think that feeling, it depends on what group you come from. So maybe for the Haredim, it has to do with the whole issue or the debate about the recruit and about the sense of the relationship with the state. And for the Chilonim, for the secular group, it might be really more with the judicial overall and all of the protests. And for maybe more people who are more religious, is the sense of threat on secularization, or maybe also on ideas about the state as a whole. And when you talk about the Arabs, the mistrust comes from lack of representation and also feeling of neglect and things like that. So maybe the reasons are different. But
1: you found among the Arab voters as well, Arab Israelis, that they will go out and vote among these younger voters.
0: Mm-hmm. And yes. So this is something that is really different. That it seems, of course, we will see at the end, but it seems in terms of motivation and intent that even though there is a big mistrust in politicians and there's no parties that represent me, I will go to vote. So this is something that is different from the world. The other thing is that in the world, the main issue was the economic fear and stress. Really stress. It's not just a fear from not getting a job I want. It's a really very deep fear of insecurity and economic insecurity. So in Israel, you have that, but you... More than that, you have the sense of national security. Also with Arabs and Haredim, ultra-Orthodox, and others. So in a way, these two things, it's two fears. It's the sense of security or lack of security or thinking that this is the major thing, both on the personal level and on the national level, but also the economic part of it has to do with that. And I think the two things are working together and have maybe intensified each other in a certain way.
1: Dr. Tammy Hoffman, head of the Education Policy Program and a research fellow at the Israel Democracy Institute. Thank you so much for your time.
0: Thank you.
2: Dr. Tammy Hoffman of the Israel Democracy Institute. Here's Liraz Green, Zman Hachlata.

0: Finally, as the United States celebrates 250 years of independence, reporter David Zaev spoke with Professor Gil Troy of the Jewish People Policy Institute, who says there is much for which to be grateful, despite the problems.
1: We're on the line to Gil Troy of the Jewish People Policy Institute, and who co-authored an e-book, first of all, with David Suisa on 250 reasons to thank America. And also, Gil is the author of The Essential Guide to the U.S.-Israel Partnership, the 250th anniversary edition. Gil, I just want to remind our listeners who might remember anyway that I last interviewed you for Israel's Independence Day. And now here we are, the U.S. Independence Day, the 250th anniversary of the birth of the United States of America. Gil, you say we have a lot for which to be grateful. I mean, we can't go through the entire e-article here or your guide, but tell me why. Let's be positive. We approach
2: short words, God bless America. And I was sitting in a Jerusalem cafe, just two or three, and David Suisa from the Jewish, and we were approaching it through a grievance lens. And we said, this is an amazing country. I mean, of course there's criticism, and of course there have been mistakes and sins over the years, but we just started talking, and the fact is that it was really easy to come up with 200 reasons that anyone, American, anyone all over the world should be grateful to the United States of America, from the Declaration of Independence to the ice cream cone to the first commercial pizzeria to the invention of penicillin. And as Jews, particularly at this point when there is growing anti-Semitism, we also have 50 reasons why Jews should be particularly appreciative of America. And of course, those reasons also generate positive feedback among the broader public, and that ranges from freedom of religion and not establishing a church, which is good for everybody, I would argue, to the bunker busters, which helped hurt Iran and Iran's nuclear program, which is not only good for Israel and the Jews, but for the world.
1: In terms of the U.S.-Israel relationship on this July 4th, for what do we – I mean, you just mentioned the attack, for example, on Iran, the nuclear facilities, right, and everything else that's been done. For what should we be grateful, even in the larger picture, whether it's Donald Trump or not Donald Trump, in terms of that relationship between our two countries?
2: Well, in my new Essential Guide to the U.S.-Israel Partnership, I emphasize two things. One is that we shouldn't be hysterical, because every single presidency, including the most pro-Israel president, Ronald Reagan, including the great Zionist Joe Biden, every single presidency has experienced some moments of tension between the president and the prime minister of Israel, between Israel and the United States of America. It makes sense, because while they are very, very close and they are very, very allied in terms of values and in terms of interests and in terms of common enemies, like the Iranians, like Hamas, inevitably, a massive superpower like the United States of America and a very small country surrounded by really evil enemies are going to occasionally have a clash of interests. The miracle is in the big point, which is how fundamental and sound the relationship is and how it continues to grow. And for me, it was very important in this Essential Guide to make the argument to Americans that Israel is both what I call the DIY.

0: DIY and the ROI ally. It is the defend it yourself, like do it yourself, the defend it yourself ally, and it is the ROI, the return on investment ally. America spends $3.5 billion supposedly on Israel, although that money goes back to the American defense industry, but we'll put that aside. The United States government spends $3.5 billion renting office space that the federal government doesn't use, empty office space. Better return on investment, investing in Israel. The United States of America supports 177 countries. Most of them don't even vote with the United States in the UN. Most of them don't even say thank you. And none of them actually defend themselves. So again and again, we see that Americans should be grateful for Israel, and Israelis should be grateful for America, because we really have had no ally that has been as stalwart, that has been as in sync with us, and has been as reliable. And most recently, in the last year, we've seen tremendous integration. And I'm well aware of the tensions now over Iran, over Trump, but I also think it's important to look at the long view.
1: But in terms of Americans appreciating Israel, you say that's part of the one of the two sides of the coin, if you will. We should appreciate the United States as Jews, as people who live in Israel, but Americans should appreciate Israel. You don't see it as much anymore, do you, in the United States?
0: Well, right now we're in a kind of perfect storm. We're hearing, first of all, let's just take a step back and saying one of the problems that's going on, especially in America, but in Israel and throughout the West, is that in the age of social media, the haters, the conspiracy theorists, the shriekers run the conversation. And the silenced majority often feels bullied and often feels despairing because they don't want to fight either the far right, the Tucker Carlsons and Candace Owens, or the far left, the AOCs, the Bernie Sanders.
1: Right. So we do have a problem. Well, that's it, AOC, okay, right. Or Bernie Sanders, members of Congress, Democrat members of Congress, who are not successful in stopping aid to Israel, but who get a lot of people backing them in Congress.
0: Correct, and they have spread these lies about Israel. And that Wilf has a great line that, genocide, oppressor, oppressor, settler, colonialist. It's really quite insane and quite simplistic. So one of the things we need to do is speak to, and that's what I'm trying to do with this essential guide, to the silenced majority. And I say, imagine you're in Kansas. You're in the middle of the country. And you get in your car. And, of course, the reason why you skip traffic is because of Waze. And if, God forbid, you're in a traffic accident, you're going to probably have an Izzy, which is the nickname that many medical professionals give to a bandage that was invented by an Israeli combat medic. If you, unfortunately, have burn injuries, there's a pineapple-based gel, which has been perfected during the Gaza war, that will help Americans and help people all over the world. And I don't think we've made the case. You see, if we had made the case perfectly, and then we were losing the American public, I'd say, okay, you know, it's a perfect storm. But I don't hear enough Jews, enough members of the pro-Israel community celebrating what Israel gives back and explaining to Americans, A, how little the investment is, and B, how big the return is. And that's why I wrote this book. I want us to change the conversation. I want us to create a vocabulary. Mm-hmm. I talk about languages of love, right? You know, everybody now says in, you know, relationship and couples therapy, there's your love language. Well, the languages of love might be different for an evangelical who speaks more the biblical language to a progressive who should be able to appreciate the fact that Hamas and Iran and Hezbollah are jihadists, and they hate gays, and they hate women, and they hate civil rights. And Israel, for all its imperfections, and no country is perfect, is a center of liberal democracy in the Middle East. So I don't think we've made that argument enough.
1: We do encourage our listeners to read your article and your guide, and we will remind them at the end of the interview in just a moment. But in terms of people like Alexandria Ocasio-Cortez, who, by the way, in case anyone didn't know the acronym, that's AOC, and also Bernie Sanders, and there are others, and the people who won in the primary in New York, backed by Zohran Mamdani as mayor of New York City, who doesn't even recognize Israel as a Jewish state. This is just a phase. This is all going to go away. I mean, if people speak up more, these people will go away.
0: So these are definitely warning signs, and the part of the problem is, as soon as Mamdani won, and now you do have these three new members, potential members of Congress from New York, including Brad Lander, a Jew, who are following the Bernie Sanders lines. The danger is that this is a warning sign of the future being future changing, and I worry, especially in the Democratic Party, that people who cut their teeth on the encampments and on the anti-Zionist movement in campus are going to be the future leaders of much of the Democratic Party. So that's definitely a warning sign. But I keep on trusting the basic decency of the American people and, frankly, their self-interest. And I don't think

0: there's enough of a movement right now to get Americans to override both their self-interest and their values. So we have to be very, very cautious. We have to be careful not to be hysterical. We have to be careful to be grateful. And that's why I also want to use this opportunity to say God bless America and thank the American people, not just for helping Israel, not just helping the Jews, but for being a real inspiration to the world. Liberty, prosperity, the people of plenty, the land of liberty. It's extraordinary, this experiment in liberal democracy. And so we thank America, and we also have to push America a little bit and explain our case better to America.
1: And we encourage, as I

0: 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Gil Troy of the Jewish People Policy Institute, thank you so much for your time.
1: Great, and always happy to talk to you.
0: Thank you. Happy birthday also to the United States of America, of course. Gil, thanks so much.
1: Happy birthday.
2: Professor Gil Troy of the Jewish People Policy Institute. That concludes our program. 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This is Naomi Segal wishing you good evening and Shavua Tov. Here's Danny Sanderson, Lo Yafrid Deval.

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Bishop Ronnie C. Willard is the pastor and general overseer. 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Isaiah 1:9, except the Lord of hosts had left unto us a very small remnant, we should have been as Sodom, and we should have been like unto Gomorrah. 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WRMI Europe, 15.770 megahertz from 15 UTC to 16 UTC. WRMI Ukraine, 15.770 megahertz from 19 UTC to 20 UTC. 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And on Mondays, this broadcast can also be heard on the international shortwave station WINB, Red Lion, Pennsylvania, 9.265 megahertz from 4 to 5 p.m. Eastern Standard Time. This broadcast can also be heard each Monday from 4 to 5 p.m. by calling into WINB at 1-712-770-7326. In addition, you are also invited to attend our services the second and fourth Sunday of each month at 811 Lansdowne Avenue in Camden, New Jersey, or

This is the Apostolic Assembly of our Lord and Savior Jesus Christ. Bishop Lonnie C. Woolard, who is the pastor and general overseer, was the last one ordained and sent by the late Bishop Walter M. Selby, who was the last one ordained and sent by the late Bishop S. C. Donson. Philippians 2:22, let you know the proof of him, that as a son with the Father, he has served with me in the gospel. We will now be favored with a selection from the Radio Senior Choir entitled, Jesus, Take Me Higher.

To all those who love the whole truth, we have tapes available of the former apostles, the late Bishop S.C. Johnson, also the late Bishop Walter M. Selby. In addition, we have tapes of Bishop Woolard's choir, Bishop Johnson's choir, and Bishop Selby's choir singing the songs of Zion. These tapes may be obtained for the cost of $5 by sending your request to Bishop Lonnie C. Woolard, P.O. Box 211, Haddam, Connecticut 06438 in the USA. We have literature available on the following subjects: Apostolic Facts, Is Jesus Christ the Son of God Now? Sirs, What Must I Do to Be Saved? Are You False? The Christmas Spirit is a False Spirit, False Lent, and Pagan Festivals. Jehovah God of the Old Testament, Is Jesus Christ of the New Testament? If you wish to know more about the new birth, according to St. John chapter 3 and verse 5, and water baptism in the name of Jesus Christ, according to Acts chapter 2 and verse 38, write to Bishop Lonnie C. Woolard, P.O. Box 211, Haddam, Connecticut 06438 in the USA. Now it gives me great pleasure to present unto you the Honorable Bishop Lonnie C. Woolard, the last one that was ordained by the late Bishop Walter M. Selby. Hear ye him.

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I'm telling you, God knows time is surely winding up. One day,

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Desist from your evil and learn, my God, to do well. God said, if you be willing and obedient, you shall eat, thank God, the good of the land. Now, what if you refuse and rebel? You're going to be cut off with the sword. Tonight, God knows you need to consider God. God said this. He said, consider me. You dare forgive me? Lest I tear you in pieces, and there be none, my God, to deliver you. You need God. God knows you need him. Why don't you come on and seek him? Bible tells me, if you seek him, thank God he'll be found in you. Though he be not far from every one of us. Amen. Come on and seek him. Don't turn him away tonight.

my message to you tonight. My message to you tonight is to consider God and don't turn him away. Thank God, he said, behold, I stand at the door now. If any man, my God was just hoping.

said, great Lord, return us. Yes, certain. Nobody else, bless God, would ever do. Thank God when our forefathers fell in the Garden of Eden. We needed a sacrifice. Wasn't nothing down here fit. Nothing worthy. Thank God forever. So God, with the creating power, thank God that he has created a body in the womb of a woman. Left heaven. I said he left heaven. Who did God did? Come down. Thank God forever. Through 42 generations. Put on a body of flesh and blood like we have on today. Tabernacle down here with us in the form of man that he might redeem us back. Turn Jesus away. Come on, I said. Die for us. Shed his blood on the cross world of Calvary. Five are there without. Thank God the shedding of blood. There will be, it says, no remission of sin. So it says in due time. Thank God Christ died for us. He loved us to the next world. Thank God that he died for us. As the question himself, the greater love had no man than that a man lay down his life. Thank God for his friend. Tonight, you need to come on and take up the cross. Sang the song, my God and my Jesus, bear my God the cross alone, and all the world, my God, go free. Some writer said, bear the cross. Thank God for everyone. Tonight, bear the cross for me. Jesus said this. Said, if any man come after me, he said, thank God forever. Amen. Thank God. That's a big cross. Thank God and follow me. Tonight, thank God, I'll sing at the songwriter. I'll go with him. I'll go with him. Thank God. Go with him, good God. Tonight, I'm determined to follow God. Don't you know this sound good to me? This is a message in itself. The world needs this. You, my family, I said you need it. Everywhere I look, the human family has gone from God. In so much that God himself asked the question, is it all my people? All my people, he said, what have I done to you that you refuse to serve me? That I called you and you refuse? I even stretched out my hands. No man regards. But the Bible said he seeks. Bless God that your day is coming. God knows you're not going to get away. Tonight, don't turn him away. Consider what I say. And may God give you understanding. Thank God in all things.
God said, consider me. Consider me. You that forget me. Consider me. Come on tonight if you will. Because you're going to show thee God.

0: said, "Ah, my people! My people," he said, "that not consider. Just don't consider me. All day long have I stretched out my hand," he said,
1: "to a wicked, disobedient generation of people. 5% of people that are pure in their own eyes, but yet have not, God said, been washed from their filthiness. But tonight, God knows, world, you need to wash. You do. You need to wash and make yourself clean. Cause there ain't no filthy thing going into God's kingdom. Somebody said, Lord, here's the apart. And that's happening.
2: That's right.
1: Don't turn him away. No. I'm telling you tonight. Don't do it, Will. Will you please consider this? Consider it. Because tonight, God knows I'm certainly giving you good doctrine. There's a warning tonight. God told me, and the word said, cry loud. Stand out, he said. Show my people their transgression. Because it's not my will. It's not thy will, he said, that any my God should perish. Don't want to see nobody lost. Said, but that all, God said, should come. Thank God to repentance.
2: That's right.
1: I don't care, Will, what you've done. If you only turn to God, God knows he'll have mercy upon you. Come on tonight. Don't turn him away.

0: God said this. He said, I dig Jezebel. As wicked and evil as she was. God said, I gave her. I even gave her a space to repent. But she repented not. And he's given you a space tonight. And you do well. The Bible says you do well. If you take heed of sin as to a light to shine, thank God in a right place. God wants you to hear. Don't want you to turn him away. But thank God, come on to Jesus. Away. Don't do it. You're going to meet him one day. I guess you are. Everything I see that ever lived, gonna give an account.
1: That's right.
0: Oh, John said this. Said I, John,
1: yes.
0: I saw.
1: That's right.
0: I saw his head. The dead.
1: That's right.
0: Thank God, fall in grace. Fall in grace. That's right, brother.
1: That's right.
0: Before God. Thank God forever. Said in what? The books. The books are said are open. And another book. Said in the dead were judged out of those things that are written in the book. Said in whosoever. You better hope to God your name is found in. That's why you need to come on tonight. Thank God and save yourself if you will. While you have time. Because God has come back to you. You that have wandered away, you better come on back. God plainly declared, send my spirit, then not always thank God by the man. Coming a time when he's going to lay aside mercy.
1: That's right.
0: Going to execute judgment.
1: Yes.
0: Come on tonight if you will. Don't give thank God away. Don't do it. You're going to sure need it. God knows you're going to need God. Somebody said, you're going to wish you had heard him when he called you. Said, but then, it's going to be too late. So he said this, said today, he said, is the day. You'll need him one day. You might think you're big and bad, whatever else you want to think. But you'll never get away from God.
1: That's right.
0: One day you're going to have to give an account.
1: Yes.
0: John said, I jumped.
1: That's right.
0: Saw the dead, small and great.
1: I saw the dead, small and great.
0: John said this. Said, I saw the dead, he said. Small and great.
1: Stand before God.
0: My God, stand before God.
1: Amen.
0: One day, well, you're going to give an account to him for the thing that was required in your day. God knows you do well tonight. If you come on, my God, right now and count all things lost. Apostle Paul said, my God, how he counted what? All things. It's worth counting everything lost. My God, that you might win Christ. Let's look, if you will, Minister Pickett, at the 7th chapter. Thank God, if you will, of Zacharias, I believe it is.
2: Start reading, if you will, from about the 11th verse. See what the word says here. Zacharias, I believe it's 7. Thank God, and 11 is all right.
1: 7 and 11 is Zechariah?
2: Yes.
1: But they refused to hearken.
2: The what?
1: But they refused to hearken.
2: God said, I called you. Said, I called you, Will. But you refuse, he said, to hearken. All right?
1: But they refused to hearken.
2: They refused, God said, to hearken.
1: And pull away the shoulder.
2: All right.
1: And stop their ears that they should not hear.
2: And their ears pulled away their shoulder. And they stopped their ears, God said.
1: That they should not hear.
2: That they, my God, should not hear.
1: That's right.
2: All right.
1: Yea, they made their hearts as an adamant stone.
2: Yea, God said, you made your heart as an adamant stone. But God's going to certainly tear up. My God's going to tear up one day. God knows that all hard heart, evil, wicked heart of yours. All right?
1: Yea, they made their hearts as an adamant stone.
2: Yes.
1: Lest they should hear the law.
2: All right.
1: And the word which the Lord of hosts had sent in his spirit by the former prophets.
2: Yes.
1: Therefore came a great wrath from the Lord of hosts.
2: God's going to send something on you, world. Because God certainly is not playing. He said in one place that you thought that I was altogether such a one as thyself, he said.
1: That's right.
2: But my God said, I'm going to rise up and show you one day. Thank God that he's Lord of Lords and King of Kings. God is not playing. When God tells us to do something, thank God forever he means it.
1: He means it.
2: God knows and he's not going to change it.
1: Yes.
2: Read on.
1: Yea, they made their hearts as an adamant stone.
2: All right.
1: Lest they should hear the law.
2: Yes.
1: And the word which the Lord of hosts had sent in his spirit by the former prophets, therefore came a great wrath from the Lord of hosts.
2: God's going to catch up with you one day. Psalmist said he sees it. God knows that your day is coming. He sees it, that your day is coming. My God, and said he's going to laugh at you. That when I send my God the calamities and all this other stuff upon you, when you cry out to me, he said, my God, I won't hear you. God knows it's time to seek him today. Bible also talks, I believe it is, and thank God, Zephaniah, I think it's found, 1. Thank God in 14. Read from there, if you will, for a few minutes. And let's just see what the word says here, if you will. Zephaniah 1. All right. 1:14. I'm one in your world. God knows I'm telling you, bless God forever. The coming of the Lord, God knows, is certainly closer. It's far closer than mankind even began to realize. God's coming is very close. It's time now, God knows, to seek the Lord. Seek him while he may be found. Bible said, call upon him while he is near. Said, let the wicked man forsake his way.
1: That's right.
2: God
1: right
2: wants you to time. Stop your sinning. Stop your lying. Stop your killing. Stop your stealing. Watching your television. Divorcing and remarrying.
1: That's right.
2: Drinking, smoking, online, all that ungodly stuff. God wants you to stop that stuff.
1: Yes.
2: Because my God is a sin. God knows ain't no sinner going to enter into God's kingdom.
1: That's right.
2: Read on.
1: The great day of the Lord is come.
2: Yes.
1: Near.
2: All right.
1: It is near.
2: It's near.
1: It hasteneth greatly.
2: It hasteneth greatly, the Bible says.
1: Even the voice of the day of the Lord.
2: Yes, sir.
1: The mighty man shall cry there bitterly.
2: The what?
1: The mighty man.
2: Bible said the mighty man.
1: Cry there bitterly.
2: Mighty man is going to cry there bitterly.
1: That's right.
2: All right.
1: That day is a day of wrath.
2: That day, God knows, it's a day of wrath. Yes.
1: A day of trouble.
2: It's a day of trouble.
1: And distress.
2: A day of distress.
1: That's right.
2: Yes.
1: A day of wasteness.
2: All right.
1: And desolation.
2: Yes, sir.
1: A day of darkness.
2: Day of darkness.
1: And gloominess.
2: And gloominess.
1: A day of clouds.
2: Yes, a day of clouds, the Bible says.
1: And thick darkness.
2: And my God, thick darkness.
1: Mm-hmm.
2: Yes.
1: A day of the trumpet.
2: Yes.
1: An alarm against the fenced cities and against the high towers.
2: All right.
1: And I will bring distress upon men.
2: God said, I'm going to bring distress, God said, upon men.
1: That they shall walk like blind men.
2: Yes.
1: Because they have sinned against the Lord.
2: Because

0: cry out like they did on the day of Pentecost. Then, men and brethren, what shall we do?
1: That's right.
0: Thing you need to do today is repent. I said repent.
1: That's right.
0: The Bible said, and be baptized, right, every one of you.
1: That's right.
0: What?
1: In the name of Jesus Christ.
0: In the name of Jesus Christ.
1: The remission of sin.
0: That's what you need to do today.
1: Mm-hmm.
0: My God, in order to get right with God. Only one way to do it, that is to repent and be baptized in water in the name of Jesus Christ.
1: That's right.
0: Not Father, Son, and Holy Ghost, because that is not a name. Those are only titles. He was Father in creation.
1: That's right.
0: Son in redemption.
1: Yes.
0: Now Holy Ghost in the church. But the name of the Father, Son, and Holy Ghost is what?
1: Jesus
0: Christ.
1: Yes.
0: Thank God and bless God. The Bible tell me whatsoever you do. And word or deed, do it all. Thank God in the name of the Lord Jesus. Night, bless God, you need to come on. Thank God, I say, and clean up. God said, wash you and make you clean.
1: Right.
0: He said, put away the what?
1: Evil.
0: Put away the evil of your doing.
1: That's right.
0: From what? Before my eyes.
1: And learn to do well.
0: Cease, he said, to do evil. And learn to do well.
1: That's right.
0: If you be willing, God said.
1: And obedient.
0: And obedient. You shall eat the good of the land. Thank God if you want to be right with God. Do what he says. Thank God if you want to please him, obey his voice.
1: Amen.
0: God, the Bible reads on, if you will.
1: Neither their silver nor their gold.
0: Yes.
1: Shall be able to deliver them in the day of the Lord's wrath.
0: All right.
1: But the whole land shall be devoured by the fire.
0: The whole land, the Bible said, the whole land.
1: Right.
0: Is going to be devoured
1: by the fire,
0: by the fire of God's jealousy.
1: That's right.
0: God is a jealous God. And thank God tells us to have no God before him. Have no God before him. Thank God he wants us to keep him first. Thank God in all things. Why he says seek you first. Thank God the kingdom of God and his righteousness.
1: That's right.
0: And what? All these things.
1: To be added to,
0: you. All right, read on.
1: For he shall make even a speedy riddance of all
0: of
1: them.
0: He's going to make a speedy riddance of all of them.
1: That dwell in the land.
0: That dwell, my God, in the land. God, I'm telling you, thank God today, you better come on and obey him. While you have a chance. Because God knows, I'm telling you, it'll be too late when he comes. God, now, today, today, today, if you will. As a day of salvation.
1: Amen.
0: You need to start right now the days that you hear my voice. Harden not your heart.
1: That's right.
0: As they did in the time of the provocation. Thank God, but bless God, you need to come on today, night, and save yourself if you will. Read, if you will, from Isaiah, the second chapter. Thank God, and try about the, thank God, Isaiah 2 and 10, if you will. Let's see what it says here. Isaiah 2:10.
1: Isaiah, the second chapter in the 10th verse.
0: Yes, sir.
1: Enter into the rock, hide thee in the dust.
0: All right.
1: For the fear of the Lord and the glory of his majesty.
0: The fear of the Lord. God is to be feared.
1: Mm-hmm.
0: I'm telling you tonight, Solomon said, fear God. Fear God, he said. And keep God's commandment. The trouble with the world today is they don't fear God.
1: Amen.
0: David said, there is no fear of God before their eyes. They're going on because God is so merciful. My God, just because he don't strike you dead or let some, my God, evil thing come on you immediately. You're still running on in your own man-made ways, own sin. God knows, I'm telling you, you better consider God.
1: Amen.
0: Yes, sir.
1: Enter into the rock.
0: All right.
1: Hide thee in the dust.
0: Yes.
1: For fear of the Lord,
0: mm-hmm,
1: and for the glory of his majesty.
0: All right.
1: The lofty looks of men shall be humbled.
0: Said the lofty looks of man. God's going to take care of your proud self one day. He said the lofty looks of man
1: shall be humbled.
0: Are going to be humbled.
1: And the haughtiness of man.
0: And the haughtiness of man, the world today, they are proud. God said the what? Blasphemers. Boasters. Disobedient to those that are good.
1: Unthankful.
0: They're unthankful.
1: Unholy.
0: Unholy, and God knows that is the truth.
1: That's
0: today,
1: right.
0: The human family is unholy.
1: Right.
0: They are lovers of pleasure today. More than lovers of God.
1: Our natural affection.
0: Our natural affection.
1: That's right.
0: Holy Ghost said they're truth spreaders.
1: Mm-hmm.
0: Incontinent.
1: Fierce.
0: Despisers of those
1: that's
0: that
1: right.
0: are good.
1: That's right.
0: Don't like my God.

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It's not the critic who counts, not the man who points out how the strong man stumbles or where the doer of deeds could have done them better. The credit, well, belongs to the man who's actually in the arena. His face is marred by dust and sweat and blood. Who strives, and strives valiantly, who errs, who comes up against short again and again because there's no effort without error and shortcoming, but who does actually strive to do the deeds, who knows great enthusiasms, the great devotions, who spends himself in a worthy cause, who at the best knows in the end the triumph of high achievement, and who at the worst, if he fails, at least fails while daring greatly, so that his place shall never be with those cold and timid souls, neither know victory, nor

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3: 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This message is entitled, Repentance. Reading from Luke chapter 15, verses 11 to 24. The parable of the lost son. Then he said, a certain man had two sons, and the younger of them said to his father, Father, give me the portion of goods that falls to me. So he divided to them his livelihood. And not many days after, the younger son gathered all together, journeyed to a far country, and there wasted his possessions with prodigal living. But when he had spent all, there arose a severe famine in that land, and he began to be in want. Then he went and joined himself to a citizen of that country, and he sent him into his fields to feed swine. And he would gladly have filled his stomach with the pods that the swine ate, and no one gave him anything. But when he came to himself, he said, how many of my father's hired servants have bread enough and to spare, and I perish with hunger? I will arise and go to my father, and will say to him, Father, I have sinned against heaven and before you, and I am no longer worthy to be called your son. Make me like one of your hired servants. And he arose and came to his father. But when he was still a great way off, his father saw him and had compassion, and ran and fell on his neck and kissed him. And the son said to him, Father, I have sinned against heaven and in your sight, and am no longer worthy to be called your son. But the father said to his servants, bring out the best robe, and put it on him, and put a ring on his hand and sandals on his feet, and bring the fatted calf here, and kill it. Let us eat and be merry. For this my son was dead, and is alive again. He was lost and is found. And they began to be merry. This is a story of repentance. The young man spends his inheritance, then falls into difficult times. The difficult times help him to see that he has done wrong. He recognizes that he has sinned before his father and before God. He repents, he turns his back on his old lifestyle and returns to his father. You too can repent of your sin and make Jesus Christ your Saviour. Repentance is not simply asking for forgiveness or simply feeling sorry for the things you have done which you know are wrong or just trying to do better. No, repentance is a self-judgment of our past and a deliberate change of thinking and behaviour for the future. It's a deliberate decision of the will to sin no longer. It involves a hatred of sin. Job 42 verse 6 said, therefore I abhor myself and repent in dust and ashes. In Mark 14 verses 66 to 72, Simon Peter wept after he denied knowing Jesus three times. He was truly sorry for what he had done. This is true repentance. In the Old Testament, repentance was a result of sorrow for others who were affected by one's actions. Repentance was on the level of the nation, not so much the individual. But in the New Testament, it refers more to the turning away from sin of the individual, as in this story. The importance of repentance. Jesus Christ began his ministry with a call to repentance. Matthew 4 verse 17 says, From that time, Jesus began to preach and to say, "Repent, for the kingdom of heaven is at hand." John the Baptist called Israel to repentance in Matthew 3, verse 2. Paul also preached repentance in 1 Thessalonians 1, verse 9. Simon Peter preached repentance in Acts 2, verse 38. God commands all people to repent. Acts 17, verse 30 says, "Truly these times of ignorance God overlooked, but now he commands all men everywhere to repent." It is obviously an important part of God's message of salvation to mankind. How do we repent? Well, we must acknowledge God's view of us, as stated in Romans 3, verse 23, which says that all have sinned and come short of the glory of God. Yes, we are all sinners before a holy and righteous God. By being truly sorry for our sin, it is an attitude of the heart. We need to focus on what Jesus has done for us. 2 Corinthians 7, verse 10 says, "The godly sorrow produces repentance to salvation, not to be regretted, but the sorrow of the world produces death." You can ask God to show you the seriousness of your sin and to enable you to want to repent, as repentance is actually granted by God. 2 Timothy 2, verse 25 says, "In humility, correcting those who are in opposition, if perhaps God will grant them repentance, so that they may know the truth." By recognising that God is good and seeing all he has done for you, you can then see your sin for what it really is, just filthy rags. Romans 2 verse 4 says, "Or do you despise the riches of his goodness, forbearance and long-suffering, not knowing that the goodness of God leads you to repentance?" You can then turn away from your sin and ask for God's forgiveness. What hinders people from repenting? We hang on to something that keeps us from God. Some sin that we enjoy but is actually destroying us without us even realising it. Our enemy knows us well and knows our weaknesses. The trouble some people have in entering the kingdom of God is like the experience of the boy who got his hand caught inside an expensive vase. His upset parents applied soap suds and cooking oil without success. When they seemed ready to break the vase as the only way to release the hand, the frightened boy cried, "Would it help if I let go of the dollar I'm holding?" So it is all too often with us. We cause others great concern and risk the truly valuable because we will not let go of the insignificant things we possess today. The results of repentance. It makes you a part of God's kingdom. You are no longer separated from God. It enables you to live a more effective Christian life. You are no longer weighed down by sin. You can receive the gift of the Holy Spirit and other gifts as well. You can use these effectively without the hindrance of the enemy. Acts 2 verse 38 says, "Then Peter said to them, Repent, and let every one of you be baptized in the name of Jesus Christ for the remission of sins, and you shall receive the gift of the Holy Spirit." It helps us to avoid unpleasant chastening. Revelation 3 verse 19 says, "As many as I love, I rebuke and chasten. Therefore be zealous and repent." It causes great joy in heaven. Luke 15 verse 7 says, "I say to you that likewise there will be more joy in heaven of one sinner who repents than over 99 just persons who need no repentance." It renews a person, takes away the burden that sin produces in your hearts. It gives you a clear conscience and helps you know God is your friend. It gives you an assurance of salvation. You can know that you will not perish. Luke 13 verse 3 says, "I tell you no, but unless you repent you will all likewise perish." It brings times of refreshing and enables God to pour out his blessing upon us. Acts 3 verse 19 says, "Repent therefore and be converted, that your sins may be blotted out, so times of refreshing may come from the presence of the Lord." It brings about good works. As you depart from sin, your nature changes and you focus on serving God. Matthew 3 verse 8 says, "Therefore bear fruits worthy of repentance." And it helps you to know the truth. You are no longer blinded by the effects of sin. You can see clearly. 2 Timothy 2 verse 25 says, "If perhaps God will grant them repentance, so that they may know the truth." George Whitefield wrote in his journal that during his first trip to Georgia, the ship's cook had a bad drinking problem. When the cook was rebuked for it and other sins, he bragged that he'd be sinful until the last 2 years of his life, and then he would change. Whitefield added that within 6 hours of the time the cook made his boastful statement, he died of an illness related to his drinking. Yes, none of us know how long we will live for. We should repent of our sin and make Jesus our Lord and Saviour. Yes, repentance is very important. Your sin can hinder you and prevent you from growing as you should. Having accepted Jesus Christ's sacrifice for your sin, you should cast off all sin and repent regularly. You can then have the abundant life that God wants for you, rather than a life hindered by sin. It is a fact that sin, or wrongdoing, separates us from God simply because God is perfect and has never sinned. And this separation from God caused by sin results in eternal death. However, Jesus took the penalty for our sin on the cross, so by believing in his death and resurrection, we can come into a relationship with God, and this relationship brings us eternal life. To do this, you need to say a simple prayer, expressing your belief in God's Son, Jesus Christ. Romans 10 verse 9 says that if you confess with your mouth the Lord Jesus and believe in your heart that God has raised him from the dead, you will be saved. This will mean that you are forgiven for your sin and so have eternal life with God and all of his saints in heaven. Perhaps you have never prayed before. Well, now is a good time to start. Prayer is simply talking to God, and he is easier to talk to than anybody else because he is full of compassion and love, as shown in the life of his Son, Jesus Christ. If you've decided to make Jesus your Lord and Saviour, say this prayer with me now. Dear God, I acknowledge I have sinned before you and am in need of forgiveness. I believe that your Son, Jesus Christ, died for my sin and rose from the dead 3 days later. I now turn away from all my wrongdoing, and I receive Jesus into my heart as my Lord and Saviour. And I ask you to forgive me for all of my sin. I thank you that through Jesus' blood shed on the cross, I am forgiven and have eternal life in heaven. In Jesus' name, Amen. Congratulations to all those who said that prayer with me. I encourage you to join a Christian church which follows the teaching of the Bible and to spend time each day in prayer and reading the Bible so you can grow in your faith in God. Be sure to ask him to show you his plan for your future. Don't think that you won't be able to live the Christian life. God can give you the Holy Spirit to help you to live as he wants you to and to serve him. God promises the Holy Spirit to those who ask and believe. Luke 11 verse 13 says, if you then, being evil, know how to give good gifts to your children, how much more will your heavenly Father give the Holy Spirit to those who ask him? Based on this promise, say this prayer with me now. Lord, you have promised in your word the Holy Spirit. So I ask you, Lord, to baptize me with the Holy Spirit. And I believe I receive this precious gift. And I thank you for it. In Jesus' name, Amen. The baptism in the Holy Spirit is often accompanied by the gift of speaking in tongues. We will now praise God together for a short time. And then when I say 1, 2, 3, speak with me in your new heavenly language. Now raise your hands and praise God with me. Yes, we praise you, Lord. You're our shepherd. You lead us to green pastures and still waters. You restore our souls. We praise you, Lord, and you only. For you're more precious than silver and gold. You lead us along paths of righteousness. We need not fear evil. You're always with us, watching over us and helping us and guiding us. Yes, we praise you, Lord. You are King of Kings and Lord of Lords. We give you thanks, praise, and honour. 1, 2, 3. Now speak with me in your new language.
4: 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You may only have a few words at first. As you practice, the fluency will come. With the language fluency, you get the power. So praise God in English and in your new language. The Bible tells us that Jesus healed many people of various kinds of sickness. Matthew 4, verse 24 says, "And they bore to him all sick people, who were afflicted with various diseases and torments, and those who were demon-possessed, epileptics and paralytics, and he healed them." God hasn't changed since then. He still has the power and compassion to heal the sick. If you want healing, reach out to Jesus and believe in him as we say this prayer together. Dear Lord Jesus, you see I am believing you for healing.

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Hello and a very warm welcome to this new edition of the Henry Norman Show. I'm your host Henry Norman and I'm truly glad you've joined me today again. As always, you can receive an EQSL by sending your reception report to henrynormanshow@gmail.com. I look forward to hearing from you. In today's show, we're exploring songs that find their inspiration in figures from the Bible. These are stories that have shaped our culture for centuries, and it's fascinating to hear how musicians interpret them. We are starting things off with Flash and the Pan and their take on the Apostle Peter. Hey, St. Peter.

When X-Band heads from Scotland back in the 70s, they went on tour through Italy, but things didn't go quite as planned. When they ran out of money and found themselves unable to afford the trip home, they turned to busking on the streets. It was there, in the midst of that struggle, that a producer discovered them, and today they are world famous, staying with our theme of biblical figures. They've taken on one of the most powerful stories of strength and betrayal. Here are Middle of the Road, Samson and Delilah.

Biblical figures haven't just inspired pop songs. They are also the heart of some of the world's most successful musicals. One iconic example is Jesus Christ Superstar, the rock opera by Andrew Lloyd Webber that reimagines the final days of Jesus through the eyes of Judas. Another masterpiece from the same composer is Joseph and the Amazing Technicolor Dreamcoat. This show brings to life the story of Joseph, his resilience, and his incredible power to interpret dreams, themes that still resonate deeply with us today. From that very musical performing a song about hope and vision, here is the new musical cast with Any Dream Will Do.

In just 2 days, on July the 6th, we mark the 55th anniversary of the passing of one of the greatest jazz musicians in history. He left us only a month before his 70th birthday, Satchmo alias Louis Armstrong. Throughout his incredible career, he frequently recorded songs featuring biblical figures, blending deep spiritually with the soul of jazz. Performing alongside the Cy Oliver Choir, he brings us a powerful spiritual about Moses leading his people to freedom. Here is Louis Armstrong, Go Down Moses.

Since 1962, there has been a band from Jamaica that remains active to this every day, even in 2026. The Twinkle Brothers have always stayed true to their roots. In this next song, they tell us the story of the man who was pardoned in place of Jesus, a pivotal and heavy moment in biblical history, focusing on the figure of Barabbas. Here are the Twinkle Brothers.

Together with Josh Duncan, the Worship Initiative has recorded a song about a man we haven't mentioned at all today. It's time to correct it right now, focusing on the central figure of so many of these stories. Here is the Worship Initiative and Josh Duncan. All my boast is in Jesus.

Before we reach the final song of the evening, I want to thank you all for listening. This has been a new edition of the Henry Norman Show. 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I'm looking forward to your message. To close the show, we have an artist whose grandparents emigrated from the city to Canada. He was born near Quebec and currently lives in Sherbrooke. Here are Henry Pintaro and the Freedom Boys with Heaven is Watching You. As you listen, try to count how many biblical figures are mentioned in the lyrics. Until next time, I wish you all the very best. This is Henry Norman saying bye-bye.

0: Sou Antônio Ribeiro da Mota, deixista de São Luís do Paraitinga, estado de São Paulo, Brasil. E esta é a WRMI, Rádio Miami Internacional de Okeechobee, Flórida, Estados Unidos da América do Norte. Envie-nos seus comentários em formas de recepção para info@wrmi.net.
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2: Well, it's good to be back today. I'm Pastor David Robinson here at Victory Above Only Ministries, and it's a joy to be able to bring the Word of God to you this month. We're going to be preaching or teaching this month on a subject that's entitled Stand Therefore. Stand Therefore. I've come to tell you today that there's some things worth standing for. Number one, our families are worth standing for. Number two, our country is worth standing for. And our freedoms are worth standing for and fighting for. Our walk with God is worth fighting for and standing for. There's some things we have to keep standing and fighting for, or we will lose them. We have to keep fighting the good fight of faith to keep our families together. We have to keep fighting the good fight of faith to keep our freedoms. We have to keep fighting the good fight of faith to keep living a Christian life. We are in a battle against evil. Our Bible tells us in the book of, it's Hebrews chapter 10:39. It says, but we are not of those who turns back into perdition, but of those who believe for the saving of the soul. So we're not of those who turns back. We're not of those who looks back. We're of those who keep standing and keeps fighting the good fight of faith. We're not to shrink back. We're not of those who surrenders when pressures are on. We're not of those who gives up. We're part of those who endures until the end. We endure hardness like a good soldier, and we keep on standing. When the going gets rough, we don't quit. We dig in. Because we have our feet shod with the preparation of the gospel of peace. We have cleats on. Amen. And when pressure comes to us, we don't give up. We don't run. We just take our stance and dig in. And hold on. Thank God I've come to tell you this thing is worth standing for. While meditating on this message, it came to me what happened back in the 60s. I've read about it and I heard about it. And back in the 60s, there's a lot of jelly belly leaders in our country. Amen. They started compromising. They started letting down the guard. Started letting down the standards. Amen. And we need some people today that'll take a stand. Back in the 50s, the biggest problem that was going on in the schoolhouses was spit wads and bubble gum. But during the 60s, things began to turn around. Amen. And since then, they've had to put security guards in the school. Amen. Since then, they've had rape crimes to go up and violence. I've come to tell you, people quit standing. People gave up. People threw in the towel. They took the commandments down. They took the prayers out of the schools. And that's what's caused the problems in our country today. Now the problems in our schools are knives and guns and having sex in the bathrooms. Now the problems are drugs. The problems are alcohol. Amen. What happened in the 60s Amen. It's because the government, it told them that they couldn't pray no more. They told them to take the Ten Commandments off the walls. They told them to bring their Bibles, they told them they couldn't bring their Bibles back to school anymore. Our government threw out anything that was about God, that looked like God, talked like God, and the results have been bad. I mean, our kids today don't know if they're boys or girls. They're undecided whether they're transgender now, and they're gay now, and lesbian now. I tell you, but thank God, in these last days, there's going to be a change. There's a few people that's rising up right now that's taking a stand, and they're not going to bend and bow. Thank God, and they're going to go before the government and demand our Christian rights back. Some of that's happening right now. They're putting prayer back in school, letting people bring their Bibles back to school again. Can I tell you, thank God, our rights, we're going to stand for them. We're going to fight the good fight of faith until we have our Christian morals back in the school, Christian rights back. And step by step, we're going to get prayer back in the schools, Bibles back in school. Amen. And we now can put up the Ten Commandments on the walls again. Thank God. I pray that those who are standing in the gap right now are going to leave such a footprint that there's not going to be any Democrat, Republican, or independent will have the nerve or the gall, the tenacity to try to take our prayers and our Bibles out of school again. I pray that we'll never draw back into perdition. Amen. The word perdition, it means to reject and oppose God. Amen. It means to reject and oppose God. That's what happened in the 60s. Let's not draw back. Let's not turn back. Let's keep building our faith. Thank God, build the fire. Thank God of faith. Amen. And let it get pure and pure. The Bible says over in the book of 1 Peter chapter 1 and verse 7. Let's read that. 1 Peter chapter 1 verse number 7. The Bible says that the trial of your faith, being much more precious than fine gold that perisheth, though it be tried in the fire, might be found unto praise and honor and glory at the appearing of Jesus Christ. So I'll tell you, our faith is going to be tried by fire. But if we'll just hang in there, we'll come out more pure than ever before. Our faith is not fragile. Amen. Our faith keeps fighting strong. Amen. And it keeps on standing. We're not called to sit down on the sidelines and be quiet. We're not supposed to just sit on the sidelines and, like a cheerleader. We're supposed to be out on the field. We're supposed to step out into the arena. We're called to take a stand against the wickedness, amen, that rises in our nation. We're supposed to be, thank God, rising up and defeating every enemy that comes against us with our prayers and with our votes. We're supposed to be out there voting, people. Let's not be reminded of past surrenders back in the 50s or 60s when they let down. Amen. Let's be reminded that, thank God, that we're victors and not victims. We're ahead and we're above only. Let's not be like those in the 60s generation who let their moral standards go down the drain. And let's remember, as the generation who brought, let us be remembered as the generation that brought God back into our government, into our homes, and into our schools, and into our news. Blesses my heart when I turn the TV on and see some Christian standing for Jesus. I'm hearing it more now on the news than ever before. And they're taking a stand for Jesus. I'm telling you, we have to keep standing, fighting the good fight of faith. Let's be remembered for those who would not bend nor would not bow. We'll not set back and let darkness have the final word anymore. Our nations, our cities, our families, our church freedoms is worth standing and fighting for. And I believe you believe that today. Let's not let the pressure stop us. Amen. Pressure can, you know what pressure can do? It can define you. Pressure can reveal what's really in you. When you're under pressure, that's when, you know, from the abundance of the heart, the abundance, whatever your heart's full of, under pressure, it's going to come out. And I tell you, in this generation we're living in, with all the pressure that's, you know, the demons of hell that's coming against us, amen, it's time that we, amen, let the pressure reveal what's really in us. They say that a diamond comes from pressure. All it is, all a diamond is a piece of coal that got under the heavy weight of a mountain, and the pressure of that mountain pressed on it, and it come out as a diamond. Let me tell you, as the pressure comes, thank God the diamonds are going to come. If the enemy is fighting you, it's because you're carrying something that's a threat to him. Remember that. If the enemy's fighting you, you're carrying something in you that's a threat to him. So don't give up. Don't cave in. Throw in the towel over pressure. I'll tell you, the devil won't waste his time on people who aren't a threat to him. The enemy is oppressing you if there's pressure on, because you're standing for something. Amen. You're standing in your assignment, and he's trying to push you out, but stay in the fight. Let me encourage you to stand until the end. Your fight is just temporary. Let me say that again. Sometimes we forget this, but our fights are just temporary. But the crown that we're going to receive is for eternity. So keep fighting the good fight of faith, like Paul did. Amen. When he come down to the end of his road, he said, "My departure's at hand. I'm getting ready to leave out of here. My departure's at hand, but I want to say this. I have fought a good fight. I have finished my course." If you want to finish your course, you're going to have to do what comes next. "I have kept the faith." And after the faith, thank God, he entered into heaven and received an incorruptible crown that will not ever be taken away, eternal crown, amen, that will be forever and ever and ever. I want to tell you, the Bible says weeping may endure for a night, but joy is coming in the morning. The Bible talked about it. In this life, we're going to have tribulation. But the Bible said, "Be of good peace, for I have overcome this world." This is the victory that overcometh the world, the Bible says, even our faith. Listen, we keep standing by faith, fighting by faith, believing by faith, pressing through by faith. And I'll tell you, if you'll keep the faith, one day you're going to wear the crown. Well, I'm looking at the clock today, and it's telling me that my time is gone. 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Well, I see my time has come and gone. God bless you, and I want you to keep looking up, because Jesus, our Lord, is coming soon.
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0: Hello and welcome to Viva Miami on WRMI. I'm Jeff White. At the recent meeting of the National Association of Shortwave Broadcasters in Birmingham, Alabama, one of the speakers was Steve Herman, former chief White House correspondent for the Voice of America, and now head of a journalism institute at the University of Mississippi. At the meeting, Steve gave an update on what's been going on at the U.S. Agency for Global Media.
1: First, I want to be able to give you an update as best as I can objectively present it on what's happening with the Voice of America and the U.S. Agency for Global Media. And USAGM, of course, I think most of you know, oversees not only VOA, but the Office of Cuba Broadcasting, which is now just Radio Martí, Radio Free Europe, Radio Liberty, Radio Free Asia, and the Middle East Broadcasting Networks. I retired officially from VOA, I think, shortly after I spoke here last year. I think I retired at the end of June, and that also meant I was retiring from the U.S. Foreign Service under USAGM, not the State Department. I made it to about 19 years on staff, and that had followed a number of years as a Tokyo-based contract correspondent for VOA. I had planned to stick around a bit longer and perhaps return following retirement as a contractor in Washington, but it became clear that would not be feasible or desirable amid the virtual destruction of VOA and what is unfortunately an effort now to turn the rump of the organization into a administration mouthpiece, which is, by the way, a violation of the charter and firewall, which are both laws which were passed by Congress and signed by presidents. So even if I had agreed with the premise that the Voice of America should be a propaganda instrument of the White House, which I do not, obviously, that for me would, I believe, have meant potential future legal jeopardy, because any journalist at VOA who willfully ignores lawbreaking in the organization, which was a situation that I found myself in during the first Trump administration, when I was compelled to be a whistleblower to avoid what I saw as being complicit to illegal activity. In other words, I think those who kind of go along with the program, so to speak, may potentially be putting themselves in some future jeopardy, especially those that are in management or executive positions. Following an executive order that was signed on March 14th, 2025, aimed at dismantling USAGM, VOA experienced an unprecedented near-total operational shutdown, which is what I went into some depth about that last year. And over the subsequent year, there have been a series of high-stakes federal lawsuits filed by journalists, media unions, press freedom groups, that have transformed VOA into a central battleground over these issues of executive overreach, civil service protections, and congressionally mandated spending. In March of this year, a landmark federal court ruling declared that the administration's actions were illegal, voiding the mass terminations and ordering the full restoration of VOA's broadcasting operations and personnel, which has not happened. The catalyst for all this was the president's executive order directing that USAGM, along with some other federal agencies, be downsized or eliminated to the maximum extent permitted by law. This was administered under the guidance of a political appointee, Carrie Lake, who sort of self-designated herself as the acting chief executive officer of USAGM and then sought to downsize VOA. The administration had publicly characterized VOA as a financial burden and expressed explicit ideological dissatisfaction with its editorial output. The president, since his first administration, had criticized VOA, including at one point calling it the voice of the Soviet Union and a pro-China propaganda outlet. Immediately after the president's executive order, DOGE, the so-called Department of Government Efficiency, compelled USAGM management to issue a statutory minimum memorandum that placed 1,042 civil service employees, VOA, on indefinite paid administrative leave. Those who have not taken a voluntary buyout or retired remain, most of them, on paid administrative leave. There have been a few brought back to work. I'll talk more about that in a minute. But all these staffers were locked out of the Cohen Federal Building, which is the Washington, D.C. headquarters. Their security credentials were deactivated and access to editorial networks severed. Transmitters and transponders were shut off. Listeners heard static, or TV viewers saw a music loop. And it's no wonder that African audiences were questioning whether there had been a coup in the United States. Hundreds of personal service contractors who comprised a vital portion of VOA's international newsrooms and specialized language services had their contracts abruptly suspended or terminated. Contractors at transmission sites lost their jobs. Some have since been called back to work. And as I mentioned, there were a number of different lawsuits filed. And the two primary ones, the main statutory pillars, are violations of the firewall and separations of power and appropriations. For fiscal 2025, Congress had explicitly appropriated $875 million to USAGM. I bet Jeff would like to have some of that money, with $260 million specifically earmarked by statute to fund VOA. The plaintiffs in the two primary lawsuits have argued that the executive branch possessed no constitutional or statutory authority to unilaterally refuse to spend money that had been explicitly directed by Congress. And the latest judgments, as I mentioned, significant ones, came this year. Judge Royce Lambert of the U.S. District Court for the District of Columbia ruled that essentially that what had been done was unlawful. Lambert, by the way, is a conservative appointee of Ronald Reagan. Carrie Lake described him as feeble and, quote, a rotund, woke, radical judge. Because her appointment was deemed unlawful, the court declared that all major administrative and operational actions taken under her tenure since March of 2025 were legally void ab initio. This directly invalidated a sweeping reduction in force decree issued in August of 2025, which had attempted to permanently eliminate hundreds of VOA positions. Because Judge Lambert had previously suspended the RIF pending a final ruling, these employees technically remained on the payroll throughout the litigation. In March, Judge Lambert had granted summary judgment on the Plaintiff's Administrative Procedures Act claims, which had that initial decision had was about implementing what the USAGM was calling a statutory minimum to halt broadcasting to a very minimal level and place over 1,000 employees on mass administrative leave. The judge ruled that was arbitrary, capricious, and contrary to the law. There was a mandatory back-to-work order issued on March 2026, a total of 1,042 full-time federal employees who had been sidelined were ordered to return to duty. The physical and digital infrastructure of VOA was supposed to be rapidly reactivated. But the agency said it was impractical, impossible to immediately reissue all those security credentials and reprovision the IT network, their access to over 1,000 personnel. So there's a significant disparity remaining regarding the temporary and contracted workforce and Judge Lambert's orders. And there are, you know, other lawsuits going on. It's a whipsaw. It's very complicated. It's very distressing for the journalists and technicians and operators and engineers and management that just want to go back to work. Because keep in mind, before all this happened, Voice of America, you know, had a massive international footprint, 49 language services, reaching an estimated 361 million people weekly. Today, its actual active operations are constrained to minimal outputs, struggling under the weight of the ongoing legal battles between these district court restoration orders and appeals court interventions. Right now, we're down, or VOA is down to six languages. The remaining services are heavily concentrated in a few high-priority strategic regions, including the Persian service. The other languages that are up at a minimal degree is Kurdish, Dari and Pashto for Afghanistan, Mandarin, and Korean. There's about 130 staff members, as best as we can tell, that are currently on duty and involved in production or output. It's a very sad situation. 600 personal service contractors who had previously managed the day-to-day operations of many of the foreign language newsrooms remain entirely excluded from active operations. Some people have noticed that USAGM is now running some recruiting advertisements to hire new contractors. Carrie Lake ordered removal of equipment from the Cohen Federal Building. Some studios were destroyed, and she canceled the lease for a new office building on Pennsylvania Avenue that VOA was to move to over a period of some years because who's been to the Cohen Federal Building, the VOA headquarters? Okay, I call it the Museum of Broadcasting, right? I mean, not only was a lot of the equipment in there very old, but the building itself was, you know, built during the Depression. But GSA essentially had kicked out VOA from that building, giving them a deadline, I think, of 2028. So Carrie Lake decided, well, we'll get some space over at the NASA building in D.C., which only had one small studio that VOA could utilize. It's just impractical.
0: That was Steve Herman, former chief White House correspondent of the Voice of America, speaking at the NASB annual meeting in Birmingham, Alabama. If you want to write to us here at Viva Miami, the address is info@wrmi.net. 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

0: Welcome to God's Mighty Word with John Reed. Today, you'll hear how God's power can work more effectively in your life and the keys to His promises becoming real for you.
1: Hi, this is John Reed. Thanks for tuning in today to God's Mighty Word. I'm sure we've all had times in our lives when we just had to get a hold of God. When we just needed a touch from God, whether it be a hard time in our lives, something going on with our family, with our own spiritual life, and you just say to yourself, oh my God, I need to cut through the clutter. I need to get a hold of God. Well, I've been in that place many times, and I'm sure you have too. And when you have that longing in your heart, when you have that urging, I need to get close to God. That's the Holy Spirit. The Bible says no man can come to God unless the Holy Spirit draw him. In the Gospel of John, it says. Nobody has a desire for God without the Holy Spirit. So when you start feeling that, oh, I just got to get a hold of God. I'm in this situation. I'm in this circumstance. I just need God. That is the Holy Spirit in your heart, pressing you and urging you to seek Him. So what do you do? Well, I've always found the first thing I like to do is open up the Word of God and start feeding my spirit on what God's Word has for me. And so one of my favorite chapters is Psalm 139. And I'm going to read the entire Psalm to you. And let yourself just start your journey towards getting a hold of God when you need Him, with just understanding what's God's perspective on all this. Here I am in my life, and oh my God, I'm confused. There's a storm going on. Jesus said that storms of life will come to all of us. What do we do? The first thing is, let's get God's perspective. The first thing that comes to our mind when we're in a situation like this is, does God care? God, how can you let this happen to me? How can you allow this into my life? Do you even know what's going on, God? Do you even care? That's natural for all of us to think. So let's go to Psalm 139 and let's see what God thinks when we're in the middle of these very trying circumstances. Verse 1 of Psalm 139. You have searched me, Lord, and you know me. You know when I sit and when I rise, and you perceive my thoughts from afar. You discern my going out and my lying down. You are familiar with all my ways. Right now, God only knows what's going on in your life. He knows what you're thinking. He knows what you're feeling. It isn't a surprise to Him. God knows how you feel. And God cares how you feel. We also know in James chapter 4, verse 7, it says, draw near to God and He will draw near to you. You know, our first question is, okay, God, if you know I've got this circumstance going on that's very hard for me and very emotional or very physically trying, why aren't you doing something about it yet?